coffee, but he usually drinks tea. Confusing? Yes, I understand it. Always confuses me. You see, Mike has a slight speech impediment. That's to say, whenever he gets excited, his words are harder to get away. So if you should ask Mike if he wants coffee or tea, Mike gets excited and wants coffee. So he says...

Hi, my name's Joanne Carr and I'm from the village of Dunnet, and it's the furthest north point on mainland UK. 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

folks. My name is Michelle Yetman, and I live in Carbonear. 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

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Did you know moose are not native to Newfoundland and Labrador? Four moose were brought here in 1904 from New Brunswick. Before we knew it, areas of around the island, including Grossmoor, had some of the highest concentration of moose in the world.

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12 in the night, at the foot of the lane where for rest he remained, a figure appeared there, clothed all in white. "Good night, sir," said Kelly, but got back no answer. The figure remained just as still as a post. "You look like a boxer that's rusted for fighting," but never a word got he from the ghost. Well, he took off his coat and he rolled up his shirt sleeves. "Come on now, me bruiser," he spoke up quite clear. When the figure in white put his head through a shutter with a left-handed smack to the butt of his ear. "One for you," cried out Kelly, half stunned with the tumble. He then made a butt and his head struck a post. His lower and top teeth tumbled out on the street with the wonderful dart that he got from the ghost. Now by this time poor Kelly was feeling half sober. The ghost left and right his two cannons let fly. He fell down on his knees with his face like soft cheese. "Will you call off the fight while I look for me eye?"

0: implore for his wife to assist him upstairs to his bed. Now he then told his wife how he fought with a stranger so strong as a bull, yet a girl almost. And she told her husband his wonderful danger. St. Kelly, me man, you've been fighting a ghost. 'Twas Kelly's wife dressed in white for to keep him from drinking. She gave him a beating and left him for dead. And he got such a fright he won't stir after night, but right after supper goes straight off to bed.
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0: Bill Norton never got over the fact, a fact to his lasting shame, that whenever he went in the woods with the boys, he never came back with the game. Didn't matter that rabbits were hopping about or that grouse were asleep by the ton. A bear could come up and bite off his head. Bill just couldn't handle a gun. Some said 'twas the shaking in both of his hands. He just couldn't hold a gun on. By the time he got whatever lined up, whatever was lined up was gone. No, others remarked, was the way that he looked. He had a glass eye on the right, where he always cocked the eye on the left. His glass eye was trained on the sight. He'd lived his whole life hearing things of this sort, 'cause he'd had all these ailments since birth, and it didn't help any he was lifting their spirits by being the cause of their mirth. So this year he swore that he'd hang up a moose, sir, by all that was holy and pure. Yes, he'd hang up a bull that was 1,200 pounds, supposing he had to camp out on the moor. The town of Kilmore all laughed in their boots, and laughing went back to their chores, but Bill trudged along, paying no heed, as they shook heads while closing their doors. So off he went hunting this one lovely day, his old 303 in his hand, visions of moose antlers filling his head, as he earnestly scouted the land. Well, it wasn't too long before fortune smiled down, for there, in a pond by the shore, was a big antlered moose, just munching away. No need to go searching no more. My son, was he big, near 1,200 pounds, and a great spread of antlers to boot. But he paid no attention to Bill with the gun. He must have known Bill couldn't shoot. The moose just stayed chewing, as content as could be, with that moose look, you know, so morose. No sighing, no trembling, no fearing the end, which normally should have been close. Well, Bill's excitement at this stroke of luck didn't keep him from doing things dumb, like crashing through trees and doing his best to make sure the moose saw him come. Not that it mattered. The moose never moved. Though he did look at Bill with a sigh when Bill snapped the gun bolt back into place and lined up the barrel with his eye. The moose had a look that said something like this: "For heaven's sake, Bill, have a grain. The way your hand's shaking with your eye closed like that, you'd be lucky if you hit a train." Well, that made Bill mad. He closed both his eyes, then fired as he gritted his teeth. The moose looked around as the bullet flew by, then bent down and went back to eat. Bill opened his eyes to gaze at his prey to view what damage he'd done, but the moose was still quietly munching away, so once again Bill lined up the gun. The next bullet fired was close to the mark. The first one had lodged in a pine. The moose appeared nervous. He looked up and frowned. An antler had just lost a tine. And so it went. Bullets 3, 4, and 5. More pieces of antler dropped off. By this time the moose was becoming concerned. You could tell by the way he would cough. The moose gave a look as much as to say, "Bill, lad, you're getting my goat. You're now in grave danger of having that gun barrel twisted around your fair throat." Bill didn't listen. Just kept firing away, pumping the magazine dry, while the moose just got madder. Well, it was such a torment having all those bullets zing by. The last bullet fired came closest of all. In fact, it burned off some hair. Bill got some hint of what was about to transpire when those antlers tossed high in the air. With a great vicious snort — you didn't need brains to fathom the moose's intent — he crashed through the water, antlers well lowered, charging at Bill full hell-bent. Bill pointed the rifle right square at the moose, pulled the trigger, to just hear a click. The shooting was over. The bullets were gone. 'Twas no harm to say Bill looked, well, sick. There's something romantic, the poets will say, about a 1,000-pound bull moose in flight. It's not as romantic when you're stood in his way and you're about to die with the fright. Bill dropped the rifle and made for a tree that grew in a big open space, with his eyes closed and praying as hard as he could that he'd beat out the moose in the race. Yes, he got to the tree and climbed up the bark and clung for dear life to a branch, while the noise from his teeth they chattered that loud could be heard all the way to La Manche. With head lowered, the moose started pawing the moss, and Bill knew just what he would do. If ever that moose knocked him down from the tree, his moose-hunting rambles were through. The moose at this point was reading his thoughts. The look on his face seemed to say, "Bill, lad, you're coming down out of that tree. Supposing I stay here all day?" Bill waited trembling, the tree in death grip, watching the drama unfold as the moose galloped forward to butt-head the tree, the look in his eyes deathly cold. Well, sir, he butted that tree near 10,000 times, trying every which way that he could to knock Bill to the ground like an apple in fall, but he couldn't get past that thick wood. Disgusted, the moose cantered all the way back. His action caused Bill to perspire as he watched the moose turn, then lower his head and streak like a freight train on fire. The force of the smack when the moose hit the tree was heard all the way back to town, but his objective the bull moose did never achieve. Neither Bill nor the tree were knocked down. In fact, the moose crumpled as he staggered away, while Bill gripped the tree trunk with dread. When he heard no more sound, he looked from the tree to discover the bull moose was dead. Yes, dead on the ground. Not a move did he make. As still as a corpse in the church. Well, it's not hard to explain where he hit with such force, wrought up by a 3-foot-thick birch. When all the boys gathered, they'd all heard the shots and worried what Bill was about, they wondered in awe at no bullet wounds, though the moose was clearly laid out. "The boys, I used every bullet I had, but ye knows I'm not much of a shot. Turns out, though, you don't need bullets at all when you're wanting fresh moose for the pot. I shot off the bullets and missed every time, and the moose, like ye, liked to have fun. He strolls up from the pond to laugh at me aim, and I knocked him down dead with the gun." Well, what could they say? They weren't there to see. They could only stand speechless and gawk. Bill wasn't telling the way that it went, and dead moose and birch trees don't talk. From that day till this, they all held their tongues, and of Bill never made the least fun. Yes, many a moose has been shot in our land, but few were knocked out with a gun.
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My name is Bruce Gilbert, and I live in St. John's on Gower Street. 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

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I'm Ivan Emke, and I'm hoping that you'll join me for the second season of Fit to Eat, the Newfoundland Labrador Farm and Food Show. 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

0: scattered boy had skates, scattered to come from his face, wearing rubbers with no grips, pipes and planks for hockey sticks. Well, I know it was a nice playing hockey on the ice.
1: After school and Sunday too, made no difference who was who. We had Roly for the goalie, cause he was 6'2". Watch for Ralphie on his skates, couldn't turn, he'd just go straight. If he struck, he'd take your life, playing hockey on the ice.
2: Oh, and Harbour Bruce or Lynn shifted the net and fired one in. Roly beat him in the face, but they was on.

0: Hello, folks. My name is Jack Dumphy, and I live in Mount Moriah. 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
1: Up jumps a crab with his crooked legs, saying, "You play the cribbage and I'll stick the peg."

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Yes, it's time once again for your weekly dose of old music they don't play on the radio. I'm Lorne Van Sinkler. Thank you for joining me. Got some great music to play over the next hour, so let's get started with Fats Waller and his rhythm. He's got some great advice for us. 'Tain't what you do, it's the way how you do it.

the musical Brownies and Do the Hula Hoo. That was an early version of the group before Bob Dunn joined them on electric steel guitar, and you had O.C. Stuckert playing the banjo there for that 1934 recording. And next on Backbeat, I've got Professor Alex Bradford. I think only musicians are allowed to use those honorific names, even though they don't deserve them. He obviously was not a professor, but he was a great singer. This is Alex Bradford and Feel Like I'm Running for the Lord.

And that was the Blue Ridge Ramblers Rag by H.M. Barnes and his Blue Ridge Ramblers. Well, who were they? We don't really know. We do know that H.M. Barnes was a local promoter, entrepreneur, who seemed to have access to a recording studio, a rare thing in 1929 when this was made, and he would call up various musicians who had nothing better to do that afternoon, put them into a group, and make records. And they were all, by the sound of it, very good musicians. Next up on Backbeat, I've got the Charioteers. They were a university group, one of many groups that came out of black universities in the 20s, 30s, and 40s, well-trained singers, often sang spirituals, but got into other kinds of music too. This group really got into something different here in 1955. This is the Charioteers, and Don't Play No Mambo.

The Cats and the Fiddle, one of their last recordings from 1950, and Wine Drinker. You are listening to Backbeat. I'm Lauren Van Sinkler, getting through that pile of old records once again. Next up, I've got a guy named Cousin Joe from New Orleans, though this was recorded in New York City with the Sam Price Trio. This is called Evolution Blues.

recorded in Jamaica in 1964. That was Don Drummond, and a song with a title of something that may be disappearing someday soon. Who knows? Eastern Standard Time. And next up on Backbeat, I've got a song that was, well, it was first recorded by Savannah Churchill, but most famously recorded by Dinah Washington. And it takes a lot of chutzpah, I think, for a female singer to record a Dinah Washington song after she's done it, especially in the same style as Dinah Washington. But Dinah Washington herself said this gal was one of her favorite singers, and she pulled this off. This is Annie Laurie and Time Out for Tears.

Arthur Guitar Boogie Smith and Drifting and Dreaming, a little piece he recorded with some friends in a New York City hotel room while he was playing, I believe it was the Rose Room. He was replacing Django Reinhardt there. Next up on Backbeat, I got some cool jazz. This is from Toronto's Linda Caron. It's called Free and Easy.

The Capital City Four, featuring a guy named Isaiah Pelzer on bass, and Fire Down Yonder. And next on Backbeat, I've got John Lee Hooker. This is a recording, actually he made two recordings of this song, very early in his days in Detroit. This is the one featuring James Watkins on piano. Miss Sadie May, Curl My Baby's Hair.

my baby's half of me. Yes, yes, yes. Got no curl in the comb and say to me, have no long curls hanging down. Long hair, mother. You know me say they can fix hair. 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You know me say they can fix hair, man. 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

And that was Skip Easterling doing the Jesse Hill song Ooh Poopa Doo. Skip Easterling was a so-called blue-eyed soul singer, very popular in New Orleans, but he never broke out nationally, so not a lot of people have heard of him. A lot of people have heard of this next guy, Bill Haley and the Comets. Here he is doing a Robbie Burns song, rock and roll style. This is called Rockin' Through the Rye.

Elizabeth, my dear, that's quite enough of the Budapest String Quartet. 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Let's have some champagne and rock and roll.

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1: This is better than your 4 o'clock tea. Smasher. Absolutely wizard. Top hole. 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

0: Where's everybody going? 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What do you mean they're fading up? 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I say, don't you dare touch that dial now. I've got some more walking and talking.
1: Well, if you're going to hear a rock and roll version of a classic British folk song, you might as well take a rock and roll song, as one might imagine the royal family would sing it. That was Larry Storch, a comedian who played a lot of television roles, but is best remembered for his part in F Troop. And next up, I've got The Dreamers. This is an L.A. female group who later morphed into The Blossoms, the ultimate backup singers. Here they are in their early days, though, with a Richard Berry tune, Do Not Forget.

Sam Butera and the Witnesses from 1956, obviously, and Dig That Crazy Chick. I got time for one more song here on Backbeat, so let's go with the Staple Singers, and let's go home.

That's it. I'm going home. I'm Lauren Van Sinkler. Thank you for listening to Backbeat. 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I'll be back next week. See you then.

This is David Blaine with Balmoral Blues, and you're listening to the best blues radio in British Columbia's Shuswap. Chuck Goring, better known as Barrelhouse Chuck, passed away 10 years ago in 2016 at age 58. He was a first-rate piano player, vocalist, and blues scholar. Born in Ohio, he moved to Chicago in his early 20s and spent years learning from and becoming friends with blues piano heavyweights like Sonny Land Slim, Blind John Davis, Pine Top Perkins, and especially Little Brother Montgomery, whom Chuck took care of in Little Brother's last years. Chuck's own career took off and he became an in-demand piano player for shows and recording for the likes of Kim Wilson and many other blues greats. A very long list. Starting today's show is Barrelhouse Chuck with Barrelhouse Woman from his album Prescription for the Blues.

This is David Blaine. You're tuned into Balmoral Blues, and we were just listening to Barrelhouse Chuck with Barrelhouse Woman. UK-born, German-based musician and bandleader Roger Wade is a singer, bandleader, and harmonica player with over 30 years of blues experience. Known for his powerful vocals and harmonica chops, he counts Junior Wells and Sonny Boy Williamson amongst his influences. Joined by his wife, Marion Wade, on piano, Wade leads his band, the House Rockers, with his signature energy. The band is a strong Chicago influence, playing both standards and original songs. The House Rockers released their latest album, Shake It Loose, in April of this year. And this is Roger C. Wade and the House Rockers with Your Hairline's on the Run.

That was British Columbia's own Roy Forbes with Lydia Ann from his album Edge of Blue. Next up is recording from Taj Mahal and the Phantom Blues Band that was originally created in 2010 but not released until recently in 2026. It covers a lot of musical territory,

0: If you ask me, I know you weren't going nowhere in the first place.
1: Welcome back to Balmoral Blues. Chris O'Leary is a songwriter, bandleader, harmonica player, and guitarist who was discovered by and became part of Levon Helm's band, the Barnburners. While music remained his passion in between playing, he's also been a Marine and a federal police officer. His experiences inform his songs on his new album, Blue Collar. And from that album, this is Chris O'Leary with Bad Decisions.

We were just listening to Swiss bluesman Pat Lemley with My Kind of Bad from his newest album, Born with the Blues. Fine guitarist and multi-instrumentalist J.P. Soares has partnered with the gifted and in-demand violinist and mandolin player Ann Harris for the album Gypsy Blue Review, a mix of blues and gypsy jazz a la Django Reinhardt, even featuring a cover of Django's famous minor swing. From Gypsy Blue Review, this is J.P. Soares and Ann Harris with Viper, featuring a fine violin solo from Ann Harris.

Welcome back to Balmoral Blues. You can make a blues request or comment about this show at radiobalmoralblues@gmail.com. And to start the second half of the show, this is the Sauce Boss with Don't Let the Devil Ride from the album With Extra Sauce.

That was the Carmen Ratti Band with No Delusion from the album Come to Me. The Alexis P. Sutter Band has just released a live concert recorded in 2011, and it's notable for having the great Garth Hudson of the band sitting in on piano and accordion. Also notable is Sutter's amazing vocals throughout the mix of originals and covers. Next up from Just Say Live, recorded live at the Falcon, is a cover of a Greg Allman song. This is the Alexis P. Sutter Band with Garth Hudson on Not My Cross to Bear.

We were just listening to Danny Marks with Blues Came to Chicago from the album Back to the Blues. Gina Coleman, who leads the band Misty Blues, has a new album, 1 Hour Mama, Uncrowned, a tribute to Ida Cox. Ida Cox, the uncrowned queen of the blues, was one of the finest classic blues singers of the 20s, mostly recording between 1923 and 1929. And afterwards being in and out of the music business, with her final recording in 1961 with Coleman Hawkins. Gina Coleman does Ida Cox proud by playing tribute and updating the great song she covers. Next up then is Gina Coleman with 1 Hour Mama.

And that was vocalist Leanne Atherton with her version of Saved from her album Good God. And that's all the time we have left for this show. We'll close with the great Aretha Franklin featuring Duane Allman on guitar with It Ain't Fair. Until next time, this has been David Blaine with Balmoral Blues.

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the journey to Grossmoor National Park to soak in the magic of music and community at one of the most intimate venues on the island, the Woody Point Heritage Theater, with the Woody Point Summer Concert Series. July 24th, it's Tim Baker bringing the party. The former Hey Rosetta frontman will give you a night of high energy and great tunes. You can even take the water taxi between Norris Point and Woody Point Return to catch the show. 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

coming, it's rolling round the bend. But I ain't seen the sunshine since I don't know when, cause I'm stuck in Folsom Prison, and time keeps dragging on. But those people keep on moving on down the sand.

Hi, this is Terry Parsons, the host of the Sunday Morning Hangover Cure, and this is my cat, Dutchie. Now, Dutchie is a real party animal. 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But then he usually wakes up on Sunday mornings with a terrible hangover. 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You tell him, Dutch.

Geography's hell, there's hookers and there's queers. So much to see without apology. Until the judgment.

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the journey to Grossmoor National Park to soak in the magic of music and community at one of the most intimate venues on the island, the Woody Point Heritage Theater, with the Woody Point Summer Concert Series. 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

And good morning to everyone. It's Gary Noll here, and it's time for Bombay Morning. This is our morning entertainment and information show. 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

Eight, and we will come back with the weather forecast, let you know what's expected to happen today in the weather. After we start off with a song by Alison Krauss, here is O Atlanta.

There's a great song from Alison Krauss, Oh Atlanta. Well, let's have a look at the weather forecast now and see what Environment Canada has to say is in store for us here in the Grosse Pointe area, the Bonne Bay area of Newfoundland and Labrador. And, well, not very often that I have got to say this recently, starting off my morning show, it's 16 degrees out. Wow, that is pretty good for here. Yeah, and well, it's only going to get up to 19 today. And although there is some sun out there now, sunny breaks, it's going to get cloudier. There's actually 40% chance of showers this afternoon. So this afternoon is going to be a little bit damp. Chance of showers again tonight in a low of 11. Tomorrow, ooh, it's a rain day. Okay, rain beginning in the afternoon. 2 to 4 millimeters expected in this area. And rain will continue tomorrow night. So, when am I going to get my mowing done? I've been away a few days, and it needs to be done. Anyway, so high of 19 today, chance of showers. 18 and rain tomorrow. 11 and showers on Wednesday. It's only going to get up to 11 on Wednesday. But 16 and a mix of sun and cloud on Thursday. And then pretty much cloudy or showers Friday, Saturday, and Sunday with highs from 13 to 15. So, it's moved ahead a little bit. We're a bit closer to the normal now, which is 18, although not except for today and tomorrow. The rest of the week is not going to be up there. It'll be a little bit lower than that. But, considering how cool May was, we'll take some of those mid-teens days right now for sure. Okay, let's go back to music, and then I will remind you of a few events that are happening coming up soon. Here is Lorena McKennett with Come by the Hills.

And that was the Walker Brothers from the U.S., but their hits were all in the U.K. for some reason in the 60s. That was a big hit. That was the number one song in England for them, but didn't chart in the U.S., weirdly. Anyway, great singers there, the Walker Brothers. Now, let me tell you about things that I have on the social calendar for coming up. And truthfully, I'm going to have to do some searching. Now, I was away last week. I think those regular listeners know I didn't do my shows from Tuesday to Friday. I was out of town. So I haven't been following up on everything that's going on in the area, but I can tell you a few things that are on our agenda right here coming up soon, at least. Okay, so let's start with Woody Point. And the 27th, which would be next Saturday, not this coming Saturday, we have Kelly Loader at the Merchant Warehouse. That's going to be a great show. Kelly's always a great entertainer, and she's very popular in this area and everywhere, really. So you don't want to miss that. So you can, I will try to get the actual details for how to buy tickets, but in the meantime, it's happening at the Merchant Warehouse in Woody Point. You can just look them up on the internet or social media, and you'll get the information about how to buy tickets for that Kelly Loader show, Saturday, the 27th of June in Woody Point at the Merchant Warehouse. And the 28th, the next day, that's Sunday, Jody and Nicole will be playing at the Woody Point Heritage Theater, and that's part of the Writers at Woody Point Summer Concert Series. So that's, goodness, frog in the throat already. That's something to look forward to also. So that's Jody Richardson and Nicole, and they always put on a great show. I think this is kind of meant to be more of a little bit of an intimate show. So we'll get the details for you and tell you all about that this morning. And then on the 30th, it's the Silver Wolf Band, and I do believe that is also at the Woody Point Heritage Theater. But again, I'll find out, but put it on your calendars for the 30th of June. Silver Wolf Band will be playing in Woody Point. And the 30th of June also happens to be the date that all municipal taxes had to be paid. And this, I think, applies to pretty well all the towns in the area. So if you live in one of the towns here and you owe taxes, don't forget, your services could very well be cut off after June 30th if you don't pay up. So make sure you follow up on that. And then in July, we've got a lot of stuff happening over in Woody Point and here on this side of the bay. But we'll be telling you about some of those things this morning as we continue with some music right now. And here's Vince Gill with When Love Finds You.

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That was from Graham Parsons there in My Hour of Darkness. And before Graham, it was Vince Gill with When Love Finds You. Now, let me tell you about a few more things that are going on. Now, of course, the Theater Newfoundland Labrador, as their Grosmont Theater Festival is happening right now. It started June 4th last week, and it will, almost 2 weeks ago now. And it will continue right up until September 13th, and I'll tell you about what to expect this week there later on. But right now, just anything you need to know about the Grosmont Theatre Festival, go to theaternewfoundland.com, and that's theater spelled with an R-E, theaternewfoundland.com, where you'll find their full summer schedule. All right, coming up very early in July is Comedy at Woody Point. That is really only 3 weeks away right now. Wow. And that is at the Woody Point Heritage Theater, presented by Writers at Woody Point. And, the greats will be back. Steve Patterson will be there, and Lou McDonald with his trio to support Steve. And James Mullinger will be there. And who else? Adam Christie, one of the most award-winning of Canadian comedians in recent years. He'll be there. And Chris Wilson and Stacey McGonigal, great Canadian comedians. All that part of Comedy at Woody Point, July 3rd and 4th. And all the information is at writers@woodypoint.com. And those are the same people who are presenting the concerts, summer concert series, which includes Tim Baker on July 24th at the Woody Point Heritage Theater. Again, not to be missed, and all the tickets available there through Writers at Woody Point. July 11th is a big day here in North Point. Well, actually, July 1st is a big day because we have our big Canada Day celebrations in the park here, the community park. That's July 1st, which is this year. On a Wednesday, and then a little over a week after that is a North Point Day with a big party also in the park. It's called Party in the Park, fourth annual. It's presented by the North Point Fire Department. It's featuring the Black Horse Band, and that is July 11th from 9 p.m. to 2 a.m. It's a 19-plus event. $15 for admission and $5 for drinks. And, the fire department's presenting that. And the canteen services there will be provided by the North Point Fire Rescue. So that's something to put on your calendar. So we have all that stuff and more. So we'll continue to tell you here. And don't forget, there is live music at the Cat Stop now. And I'll tell you a little bit about that this morning, as well as who you can expect to see performing there. I think pretty much each evening there's going to be some music down there. Now let's go back to music and a song I just discovered, read about in a book. I won't go into details on that other than when I saw this song mentioned, I thought, I don't know that song, but I need to have a listen. And I was very impressed when I heard it last night. So maybe you already know it, but Johnny Flynn, I don't know much about him. All I know is that this is a great song from him with Laura Marling. This is The Water.

It's called Beautiful, and it is beautiful. That is Gordon Lightfoot. And before that, The Water with Johnny Flynn featuring Laura Marling. Oh, that's just so great. I just added it to my all-time favorites list. That's the song I want to hear again and again. Great song there, and really delighted I just discovered Johnny Flynn. Now, let me tell you a couple of other things here. The town of Rocky Harbor has a couple of posts here of interest. One is that there has been a bear sighting. A bear has been sighted with cubs near the Rocky Harbor Pond area. That is probably something just to keep an eye out for now. You know, I will tell you that bears are almost certainly more afraid of you than you would, well, maybe not more than you are of them. Because I don't know how afraid you are of bears, but I can tell you that they tend to avoid humans at all costs. However, just to be on the safe side, the things to do, and this is posted on the town of Rocky Harbor's Facebook page, keep your distance, you know, stay at least 100 meters away. Don't leave food lying around. That's what attracts bears. So make sure food and garbage are, you know, somehow in secure containers. Keep your pets on a leash and do not approach or feed bears. It's not only dangerous, it is illegal to do so. All right. They have a reminder on the town of Rocky Harbor's Facebook page to sign up for Voyant Alert. That is a community service that town North Point has also, I think, other towns in the area where you can be quickly informed of things that are happening in the town that may be, you know, essential information for you, for residents or anybody in the area, really. So the information is all there on the town of Rocky Harbor's Facebook page. Okay, let's see what else we got here. That's gone. That's done. Yeah, I think most everything else here is outdated now. So, yeah, but just a reminder again, they've posted it here on their Facebook page. There is Canada Day celebrations happening in Rocky Harbor throughout Canada Day, as they are here in North Point. There's lots happening in the town center in the afternoon, including music by Echoed Legend. So that's something worth following up on as well. And we'll be looking for other stuff here to tell you about. We have lots. How about a song now from Neil Young? Here's Old Man.

Well, that there was Jose Feliciano. You know, he was a big star back in the 60s and 70s. And nowadays, I think most people know him because of his Christmas song, Feliz Navidad, gets played so much every Christmas. But in fact, he had a lot of great songs back then. And that was one of them, Marley Port Drive, which is actually a Bee Gees song that he covered. And before that, it was Neil Young with his classic, Old Man. All right. Now, let me tell you about a couple of other things I've just been reading about here. If you happen to be in Cornbrook today, from 12:30 to 3, they're going to be selling Nova Scotia apples at the Canadian Tire parking lot. Just thought I'd throw that out there. The bags are... and also in Deer Lake at the Canton Restaurant from 6:30 to 8. And they have Cortland Max Ambrosias and Golden Delicious for $20 for 10 pounds. Honeycrisp are there for $24 per 10 pounds. And they also have Nova Scotia Honey, $10 for 500 grams. So that's all going on today. Now, to those in Woody Point, well, to anybody really, the family of the late Aiden Crewe would like you to join his family in celebration of his life at Royal Canadian Legion in Woody Point, and that is Saturday, June the 27th, starting at 2 p.m. All right, so that's not this coming Saturday, but the next one. So those of you who were familiar with Aiden and know the family, you might want to drop by there. And let's see what else I have here. I don't really see anything else that's relevant to this area. Yeah, so I'm just checking a couple of different places now on Facebook to see if there's anything coming up or on the agenda that might be of interest. Okay, I'm continuing to look, but we'll find more stuff because there's lots going on. All right, let's go with Jennifer Warnes right now and Right Time of the Night.

And that's Moosha Boom from Feist, great Canadian singer. And before that, it was Jennifer Warnes with Right Time of the Night. All right. Okay, this now, a couple of things. The Grossmorne Arena has its activity schedule all set out for, well, this is at least for the month of June. So basically, Tuesday nights, it's pickleball from 6:30 to 8:30, $5 person. Wednesday nights, it's youth ball hockey, 6:30 to 7:30, at $3 person. And then adult floor hockey at 8 o'clock, and that's $5 person. And Thursday nights, they have, starting at 6 p.m., softball. So that's the general schedule for this month now, for Tuesdays, Wednesdays, and Thursdays for activities. Now, if you want to have, if you have any inquiries about other stuff going on at the arena, or you want to rent a space for something, call Carol Kennedy at 458-8760. All right? Preliminary advance notice here that there's a comedy show going to be happening in Norris Point at the Community Hall in August, August 16th. These are two great Newfoundland comedians, Mike Lynch and Cecil O'Brien. They have been here before. You'll get a kick out of them. It's happening at Norris Point Community Hall, August 16th. And you can buy tickets by going to MikeLynchComedy.com. MikeLynchComedy.com. All right, that's coming up. And just a reminder that every week now, for the rest of the summer, every Thursday night in Woody Point at the Woody Point Heritage Theater, no, at the Merchant Warehouse, sorry, at the Merchant Warehouse, is Woody Point of View. That is music, story, visuals, comedy, and song at the Merchant Warehouse with Tuff. And Tuff are Kendra Parsons and Paul Rumbolt, and they present the Woody Point of View. And that's going on all summer on Thursday nights. Now, you can contact the warehouse, the Merchant Warehouse, for information. Basically, it's $25 for adults, students 15, children 12 and under are free. And there is a water taxi from Norris Point available every Thursday night, which I did not know about that. Wow, that's good to know. That's on their poster, so there you go. If you want to go over from Woody Point, you can Merchant Warehouse will give you all the details about that. You can get info, more info, also from www.woodypointofview.com. So there. Bunch of stuff that's going on. Oh, and before we go back to music, I will mention that Olivia Ball's show here on VOBB called Tea for Two in Grossmorne happens every Friday morning at 11 a.m. It's going to run for a few more weeks. And Olivia sat down with a bunch of seniors in this area and chatted with them for half an hour and then recorded them. And that's part of that is the show. I'm senior. I know you think, what, with that youthful voice?

0: And if you want to hear the interview with yours truly, Gary Noel, it's on the podcast now because she ran the show, I think it was 2 weeks ago. Yeah. So I don't mind. I'm happy to have you listen to me talk about my feelings about moving to this area and becoming a part of the community, because it's a wonderful community to talk about. I look for any opportunity to say how great it is here. And that's one of them is on that podcast. All right, enough about me. Let's stop talking now. Boyce Howell has a request. Of course, it's a Queen song, which is great. And appropriately, we're getting into summer season and bicycle time. So for Boyce, here is Queen with Bicycle Race.
1: Bicycle, bicycle.

All right, that's a great oldie there from Canadian singer Ronnie Abramson with Your Love Gets Me Around. And before that, it was Queen, Bicycle Race. That was requested by Boyce. Thanks for that. Yeah, this is the time of year. Maybe not necessarily racing, but certainly riding. That's something I would like to be doing soon. I will be doing soon for sure. All right. Yeah, let me give you the update now on the Grosvenor Theater Festival. It's happening now, so if you're able to get up to Cowhead, this is what you would get to see this week. there's nothing on tonight, well, actually, it says contact box office, so it's possible that there is something on tonight, but they don't have it on the print schedule yet. However, the rest of the week, from Tuesday night to Thursday night, each night, it's Norse night, Nettie Norse night, and that's, of course, Nettie Norse night is, you know, music, stories, song, comedy, all with a local Newfoundland flair. So Nettie Norse night is those three nights, at 7 p.m. on Tuesday, at 7 p.m. on Wednesday, and at 8:30 p.m. on Thursday. But also starting Thursday night is Stars in the Sky Morning, and that is a great play that has been presented before, written by a playwright from the West Coast whose name escapes me now because I don't have it on the brochure in front of me. Rhonda? Oh, no, I'll have to find out. Anyway, Stars in the Sky Morning, it's a quite popular. They've brought it back several years there at the Grosvenor Theater Festival. So Stars in the Sky Morning is at 7 p.m. on Thursday. And then and Nettie Norse night at 8:30 that same night. And it's the same schedule for Friday. Stars in the Sky Morning at 7. Nettie Norse night at 8:30. And on Friday night, a new show, a brand new show starts, which is, I'm looking all over the place here right now. Nope, I got that. Let me get this right. Friday night, it's Stars in the Sky Morning. I think I was reading the wrong schedule before. Yep, okay. Sorry about that. Let me get this correct again now. Okay. So, tomorrow night and Wednesday night and Thursday night is Nettie Norse night at 7 p.m. each of those nights. Friday night, Stars in the Sky Morning opens at 7 p.m. And Saturday night, it's Stars in the Sky Morning again at 7 p.m., but Nettie Norse night is at 8:30, and Nettie Norse night plays on Sunday night at 7 p.m. So that's the schedule. But, you know, all of that is at their website, theaternewfoundland.com, and theater with an R-E. So make sure you spell it right, and you'll find the site with all the information that you need. Next up, okay, I want to do a little plug for my other show, On My Radar. On My Radar is the musical show that I do on Tuesdays and Thursdays, 1 p.m. Newfoundland time, and each of those shows is repeated in the evening of the same day at 8 p.m. Newfoundland time. And it's always a theme, and this week I'm doing a couple of the great crossover artists. In fact, I'll continue this in July. I'm taking a bit of a break next week, but this week and then for most of July, it'll be crossover artists, artists who have been hugely successful in both country music and in pop music. And one of the biggest was Glen Campbell. And I'm going to be doing Glen Campbell tomorrow. And then on Thursday, we'll be doing Dolly Parton. So Dolly Parton and Glen Campbell this week, two of the biggest crossover artists. They're hugely popular in both pop music and in country music. And here's one of the songs you'll hear by Glen Campbell tomorrow. This is It's Only Make Believe.

0: Jane Goodall had one last message for Canadians.
1: I'm inviting you to take part in Jane Goodall's Hike for Hope. With this hike, you're stepping into the natural world. Each step you take is a gentle reminder that each one of us matters. Each one of us has a role to play. Let's take action for the planet, and let's take it together. Thank you so much.
0: Sign up at hikeforhope.ca.

And that catchy tune there was from Emmett Rhodes, who had a big kind of debut in the 70s with an album. What was that album called? I think it was called Fresh as a Daisy. Anyway, that was the title tune. But never heard much from him after that. I think he went into producing and that sort of thing. But that album was really good. And that was one of the songs, Fresh as a Daisy. And before that, we heard Glen Campbell with It's Only Make Believe. And that is one of many crossover hits that he had, both a pop hit and a country hit. It was, of course, a remake of the old Conway Twitty song, and he did a great cover of it there. Glen Campbell, what a great voice and great guitarist. And if you want to hear a lot of great Glen Campbell songs, tune in on my radar tomorrow at 1 o'clock Newfoundland time, repeated in the evening at 8 o'clock Newfoundland time. Yep, okay, still looking around to see if there's anything else important going on. Now remember, you can always let us know here at VOBB what's happening, and we can announce it on the air. We're also happy to do birthday greetings, anniversary greetings. You know, we'll do your personal for sale items, you know, just a general community bulletin board here. So if you want to get any of that information to us for us to read out on the air during Bon Bay morning, every morning, we can do that. 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That's our email address. Our website, you can send a message through there, vobb.org. You can send me a note on my Facebook, Gary Noel. Either way, we'll get your message out there. Happy to do so. And you can call us and leave a message here on the phone, 709-458-2924. One of the things that's happening is Matthew Hornell, very wonderfully for all of us here, is playing all summer long here in Norris Point. And he's down at the Cat Stop. Matthew will be there, I think, 4 evenings a week, sometimes even more than that. Pretty sure he's on tonight from 6 to 8 p.m. I'll just double-check the Cat Stop schedule now later on. But you really need to see this guy. And here's one of his songs from his very first album when he was with the group, The Diamond Mines. So from Matthew Hornell and The Diamond Mines, here's Goodbye for Now.

0: Cette station, ainsi que les plus de 250 autres stations similaires à travers le pays, ont besoin de votre soutien. 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

Yeah, Simon and Garfunkel there with Sounds of Silence and Goodbye for Now was from Matthew Hornell. And Matthew Hornell is at the Cat Stop from 7 to 9 every night, Monday to Thursday, and sometimes even on weekends. And the Cat Stop is on the waterfront of North Point. Great place to enjoy music, have a beverage, food. And yet another sneeze that I think I caught in time. I muted. I hope I did. There's a great opportunity to see that great performer, Matthew Hornell. He's so versatile. Like, really, you guys check him out. So just a little shout out again now for Writers at Woody Point. It's happening in Woody Point, August the 18th, 23rd. Some events, there are still tickets available for. Some are sold out. But I would advise you, if you have any connections at all, spread the word that you are looking for tickets, because sometimes they become available, you might very well get some. But the information about the ticket sales is all at writers@woodypoint.com. And the lineup of authors this summer is really impressive, from Pulitzer Prize winning Richard Ford from the U.S., Miriam Taves, multiple award winner in Canada, Donna Morrissey from Newfoundland, we have Ian Williams, recent Giller Prize winner, Mark Critch, well-known to television and comedy audiences, and a writer, Mary Walsh, Newfoundland comedian and also a writer, Elizabeth Murphy, Deidre Halbert, Anita Rao Badami, just a great, great lineup of writers. And the musical guests that are going to be there include Sarah Harmer, R. Sheaves from Cornerbrook, Adrian Sutherland from Ontario, Christine Fellows from Winnipeg, the East Pointers from PEI, the Sweet Williams Society, Des Walsh, Rasa, which is Sandy Morris and Aaron Best, Hit Piece with Jody Richardson, and Dwayne Andrews and the Hot Club of Conception Bay. All those are going to be there. The hosts will be Tom Power, Elamin Abdel Mahmoud, and Angela Andel. If you're listeners to CBC Radio at all, you'll know those folks. Yeah, they're all CBC hosts, and they're all great. And the poster artist this year, by the way, is Ned Pratt, and I expect soon you'll see that poster art up on their website. So all kinds of stuff happening during that festival, August 18th, 23rd. Try to check it out if you can. It really is a great festival. A lot of fun. We have another great festival that happens in Norris Point, Trail Sales and Tunes. It just finished a couple weeks ago. Which year was it? 25th? I don't know. It was a big one. And it was awesome. Some wonderful talent. Somebody who was booked but unfortunately got sick, I believe, at the last minute and couldn't make it was Catherine McClellan. We've got a song lined up from her. She's a great performer. I think she's already committed to coming next year, actually, according to Wayne Parsons, our own Wayne Parsons, who hosts our Friday morning, Bombay morning here. And he's the artistic director for Trails, Tales, and Tunes. And did a great job of, when she canceled, was forced to cancel at the last minute. I mean, obviously, she couldn't make it. He got J.P. Cormier to fill in, which was awesome, and just had a generally great lineup this year. Anyway, I'm going to do three songs by artists from Nova Scotia right now. We're going to do that one that I mentioned, that artist, Catherine McClellan, with the song Water in the Ground. We're going to play a song by Rita McNeil. She's called Nova Scotia, the great Rita McNeil. And now based in Nova Scotia, although originally from Ireland, and for many years based in Newfoundland, Dennis Ryan had the group Ryan's Fancy, which were hugely influential in reviving interest in traditional Irish Newfoundland music. Ryan's Fancy, just massively popular. And Dennis Ryan, a wonderful singer. So from his album, Miscovered Mountains of Home, well, actually, the album is just called Miscovered Mountains, the song Miscovered Mountains of Home. Here's Dennis Ryan.

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You're listening to VOBB, the Voice of Bombay, your community radio station in the Hargrove Moor National Park.

All right, there she was, Catherine McClellan with Water in the Ground. And, I have it under good authority that she will be here next year for Trails, Tales, and Tunes. Have it from Wayne Parsons, the artistic director. She wasn't able to make it this year, but she really regretted that. She wanted to come, but hopefully we'll get to see her next year. And Rita McNeil with She's Called Nova Scotia, and Dennis Ryan with Mist Covered Mountains of Home. Three great songs there from Nova Scotia. Yeah, what a great source of great music. A whole bunch of Nova Scotian artists won awards at the East Coast Music Awards just 2 weeks ago. And we've played a lot of those here on the air and discovered a lot of Nova Scotia artists that, you know, that we didn't really know as well as our own Newfoundland artists, of course. So you can expect to hear a lot more from those artists here at the Bombay Morning, where we love to play that kind of music. And we've got a few more songs to go. Actually, not many. Just 13 minutes left, but we'll squeeze a couple in. Okay, let's see now what else is on the information list here of things that are going on. Gosh, I don't have much else on the calendar here. So I'll just remind you of a few things that we mentioned earlier. Woody Point of View continues every Thursday night over at the Merchant Warehouse in Woody Point. So it'll be on this week, and it'll be on every Thursday for the rest of the summer. And that features Kendra Parsons and Paul Rumbolt, who together perform as Tuff. And they present the Woody Point of View in story, song, humor, and visuals. So you might want to check it out. Contact the Merchant Warehouse for information on that. Kelly Loader is at the Woody Point Heritage Theater as part of the Writers at Woody Point Summer Concert Series. No, let's get this right. Kelly Loader is at Merchant Warehouse on June 27th, a Saturday, in Woody Point. Contact them about those tickets. And at the Woody Point Heritage Theater, presented by Writers at Woody Point Summer Concert Series, Jody and Nicole are there on the 28th, and Silver Wolf Band are there on the 30th. So a couple of great concerts coming up at the end of June there in Woody Point. And not long after that, July 3rd and 4th, comedy at Woody Point will be happening there with Steve Patterson and that great crew that we mentioned. You might want to check out tickets for that at writers@woodypoint.com. And later in July, Tim Baker playing in Woody Point at the Heritage Theater also. That's awesome. The Party in the Park in Norris Point, on Norris Point Day, July 11th, will feature the Black Horse Band. So other entertainment that's coming up here. I think that's pretty much it on the entertainment agenda for now. Now, I was out of town, and I expect as I go around town today and tomorrow, I'll probably see posters about other things that we haven't heard of here yet. So I'm back on Wednesday morning, and we'll try to keep you updated then on stuff that's happening. Because, of course, this time of year, there's lots of stuff happening. Let's do a song now. I'll do one song now, and then we'll see how much time we have left. Here's the Judds with Cry Myself to Sleep.

Yeah, that's the Judds with Cry Myself to Sleep. All right, well, I guess that's pretty much all the time I've got. I will squeeze in one more song before we finish up. So thanks for listening to Bombay Morning. And don't forget, somebody else will be here. I believe Steve Galley's back here in this slot tomorrow morning. You can always check our schedule at vobb.org. Also, I'm back with On My Radar at 1 o'clock tomorrow. With Songs of Glen Campbell. And then Wednesday morning, I'm back here in this slot for Bombay Morning. So thanks again for listening. I'll finish off today with Jimmy Buffett, a great song of summer, I think. This is Margaritaville. 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

0: Hi, I'm Chris Andrews here from Shanaganac. 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

podcast, it's time once again for your weekly dose of old music they don't play on the radio. I'm Lorne Van Sinclair. Thank you for joining me. Got some great music to play over the next hour, so let's get started with Fats Waller and his rhythm. He's got some great advice for us. 'Tain't what you do, it's the way how you do it.

Brown and the Musical Brownies and Do the Hula Hoo. That was an early version of the group before Bob Dunn joined them on electric steel guitar, and you had O.C. Stuckert playing the banjo there for that 1934 recording. And next on Backbeat, I've got Professor Alex Bradford. I think only musicians are allowed to use those honorific names, even though they don't deserve them. He obviously was not a professor, but he was a great singer. This is Alex Bradford and Feel Like I'm Running for the Lord.

And that was the Blue Ridge Ramblers Rag by H.M. Barnes and his Blue Ridge Ramblers. Well, who were they? We don't really know. We do know that H.M. Barnes was a local promoter, entrepreneur, who seemed to have access to a recording studio, a rare thing in 1929 when this was made, and he would call up various musicians who had nothing better to do that afternoon, put them into a group, and make records. And they were all, by the sound of it, very good musicians. Next up on Backbeat, I've got the Charioteers. They were a university group, one of many groups that came out of black universities in the 20s, 30s, and 40s. Well-trained singers, often sang spirituals, but got into other kinds of music too. This group really got into something different here in 1955. This is the Charioteers and Don't Play No Mambo.

The Cats and the Fiddle, one of their last recordings from 1950, and Wine Drinker. You are listening to Backbeat. I'm Lauren Van Sinkler, getting through that pile of old records once again. Next up, I've got a guy named Cousin Joe from New Orleans, though this was recorded in New York City with the Sam Price Trio. This is called Evolution Blues.

recorded in Jamaica in 1964. That was Don Drummond, and a song with a title of something that may be disappearing someday soon. Who knows? Eastern Standard Time. And next up on Backbeat, I've got a song that was, well, it was first recorded by Savannah Churchill, but most famously recorded by Dinah Washington. And it takes a lot of chutzpah, I think, for a female singer to record a Dinah Washington song after she's done it, especially in the same style as Dinah Washington. But Dinah Washington herself said this gal was one of her favorite singers, and she pulled this off. This is Annie Laurie, and Time Out for Tears.

Arthur Guitar Boogie Smith and Drifting and Dreaming, a little piece he recorded with some friends in a New York City hotel room while he was playing, I believe it was the Rose Room. He was replacing Django Reinhardt there. Next up on Backbeat, I got some cool jazz. This is from Toronto's Linda Caron. It's called Free and

The Capital City Four, featuring a guy named Isaiah Pelzer on bass, and Fire Down Yonder. And next on Backbeat, I've got John Lee Hooker. This is a recording, actually he made two recordings of this song, very early in his days in Detroit. This is the one featuring James Watkins on piano. Miss Sadie May, Curl My Baby's Hair.

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And that was Skip Easterling doing the Jesse Hill song Oop Poop A Doo. Skip Easterling was a so-called blue-eyed soul singer, very popular in New Orleans, but he never broke out nationally, so not a lot of people have heard of him. A lot of people have heard of this next guy, Bill Haley and the Comets. Here he is doing a Robbie Burns song, rock and roll style. This is called Rockin' Through the Rye.

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Let's have some champagne and rock and roll.

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1: 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Smasher. Absolutely wizard. 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

0: is everybody going? 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What do you mean they're fading up? But I'm not finished. I say, don't you dare touch that dial now. I've got some more walking and talking.
1: Well, if you're going to hear a rock and roll version of a classic British folk song, you might as well take a rock and roll song, as one might imagine the royal family would sing it. That was Larry Storch, a comedian who played a lot of television roles, but is best remembered for his part in F Troop. And next up, I've got The Dreamers. This is an L.A. female group who later morphed into The Blossoms, the ultimate backup singers. Here they are in their early days, though, with a Richard Berry tune, Do Not Forget.

Sam Butera and the Witnesses from 1956, obviously, and Dig That Crazy Chick. I got time for one more song here on Backbeat, so let's go with the Staple Singers, and let's go home.

that's it. I'm going home. I'm Lauren Van Sinkler. Thank you for listening to Backbeat. 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I'll be back next week. See you then.

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This is David Blaine with Balmoral Blues, and you're listening to the best blues radio in British Columbia's Shuswap. Chuck Goring, better known as Barrelhouse Chuck, passed away 10 years ago in 2016 at age 58. He was a first-rate piano player, vocalist, and blues scholar. Born in Ohio, he moved to Chicago in his early 20s and spent years learning from and becoming friends with blues piano heavyweights like Sunnyland Slim, Blind John Davis, Pine Top Perkins, and especially Little Brother Montgomery, whom Chuck took care of in Little Brother's last years. Chuck's own career took off and he became an in-demand piano player for shows and recording for the likes of Kim Wilson and many other blues greats. A very long list. Starting today's show is Barrelhouse Chuck with Barrelhouse Woman from his album Prescription for the Blues.

This is David Blaine. You're tuned in to Balmoral Blues, and we were just listening to Barrelhouse Chuck with Barrelhouse Woman. UK-born, German-based musician and bandleader Roger Wade is a singer, bandleader, and harmonica player with over 30 years of blues experience. Known for his powerful vocals and harmonica chops, he counts Junior Wells and Sonny Boy Williamson amongst his influences. Joined by his wife, Marion Wade, on piano, Wade leads his band, the House Rockers, with his signature energy. The band is a strong Chicago influence, playing both standards and original songs. The House Rockers released their latest album, Shake It Loose, in April of this year. And this is Roger C. Wade and the House Rockers with Your Hairline's on the Run.

That was British Columbia's own Roy Forbes with Lydia Ann from his album Edge of Blue. Next up is recording from Taj Mahal and the Phantom Blues Band that was originally created in 2010 but not released until recently in 2026. It covers a lot of musical territory, combining originals and covers with their signature fusion of New Orleans R&B, country blues, and island grooves. From Time, this is Taj Mahal and the Phantom Blues Band with Rowdy Blues.

0: If you'd ask me, I know you weren't going nowhere in the first place.
1: Welcome back to Balmoral Blues. Chris O'Leary is a songwriter, bandleader, harmonica player, and guitarist who was discovered by and became part of Levon Helm's band, the Barnburners. While music remained his passion in between playing, he's also been a Marine and a federal police officer. His experiences inform his songs on his new album, Blue Collar. And from that album, this is Chris O'Leary with Bad Decisions.

We were just listening to Swiss bluesman Pat Lemley with My Kind of Bad from his newest album, Born with the Blues. Fine guitarist and multi-instrumentalist J.P. Soares has partnered with the gifted and in-demand violinist and mandolin player Ann Harris for the album Gypsy Blue Review, a mix of blues and gypsy jazz a la Django Reinhardt, even featuring a cover of Django's famous minor swing. From Gypsy Blue Review, this is J.P. Soares and Ann Harris with Viper, featuring a fine violin solo from Ann Harris.

Welcome back to Balmoral Blues. You can make a blues request or comment about this show at radiobalmoralblues@gmail.com. And to start the second half of the show, this is the Sauce Boss with Don't Let the Devil Ride from the album With Extra Sauce.

That was the Carmen Ratti Band with No Delusion from the album Come to Me. The Alexis P. Sutter Band has just released a live concert recorded in 2011, and it's notable for having the great Garth Hudson of the band sitting in on piano and accordion. Also notable is Sutter's amazing vocals throughout the mix of originals and covers. Next up from Just Say Live, recorded live at the Falcon, is a cover of a Greg Allman song. This is the Alexis P. Sutter Band with Garth Hudson on Not My Cross to Bear.

We were just listening to Danny Marks with Blues Came to Chicago from the album Back to the Blues. Gina Coleman, who leads the band Misty Blues, has a new album, 1 Hour Mama, Uncrowned, a tribute to Ida Cox. Ida Cox, the uncrowned queen of the blues, was one of the finest classic blues singers of the 20s, mostly recording between 1923 and 1929. And afterwards being in and out of the music business, with her final recording in 1961 with Coleman Hawkins. Gina Coleman does Ida Cox proud by playing tribute and updating the great song she covers. Next up then is Gina Coleman with 1 Hour Mama.

And that was vocalist Leanne Atherton with her version of Saved from her album Good God. And that's all the time we have left for this show. We'll close with the great Aretha Franklin featuring Duane Allman on guitar with It Ain't Fair. Until next time, this has been David Blaine with Balmoral Blues.

0: Hi, I'm Chris Andrews here from Shanaganac. 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
3: Audiophiles will be arguing about this until the end of days, so I'll add my voice. The 12x12 album sleeve is the perfect canvas to display some of the most compelling artwork, graphic images, and photography of our time. If you own some vinyl, I encourage you to go to Michael's or whatever, grab a handful of album frames, and hang some of your favorites to show your love of the music that has shaped your life. Rotate them out periodically. Make a display wall. 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Vinyl is too expensive. Today's albums will set you back $35 to $50. You can buy two or three CDs for the same price. Vinyl pressing quality isn't consistent. Many modern records are pressed on recycled vinyl, prone to warpage and defects. For apartment dwellers and downsizers, record collections become a storage and resale burden. CDs take up a fraction of the space. Vinyl is high maintenance. Consider all the anti-static brushes, machines, and fussing just to keep the record clean. Not to mention turntable and cartridge alignment, and the fact that you have to get up and flip to the B-side every 20 minutes. Most importantly, despite what the purists say about the inherent warmth or je ne sais quoi of records, CDs sound brighter, clearer, and continue to do so after every play. Shipping vinyl to your door results in a 25% damage rate. Vinyl has accessibility issues, creating barriers for those with cognitive or physical challenges. Static electricity is a constant threat to records, which attract dust, stylus friction, clicks, and pops. Playing records requires isolation considerations. They will literally skip if you breathe too hard on them. And if you care about the environment, vinyl produces 6 to 7 times the carbon footprint as CDs. So, with apologies to 10cc, choose vinyl for art's sake, CDs for sound's sake. I'm Cal Coat, and if all you do is stream, buy a t-shirt or something to support the artists who bring joy to the world. Today, it's all new.

called La Grande Travolata. Here's Didon, the Tunisian-Canadian Mermin Ben Amor and American Carmen Rizzo together on Balaya from World Beat Canada Radio.

Brand new for Galician sound designer Bayuka, in collaboration with Mondra and Mazarokas. Before that, Trival with Lopardal from a new album called

the black and white polka dot phenom from Quebec, Angin de Poitrine, from Volume 2, that is the work of Kem and Kleck, which I think was a luncheon meet at one time. And that's Sarniez. These guys have caused such a stir that guitar players are starting to put zip ties on their fretboard to create the microtonal spaces on their guitar, which I think is kind of weird, but do what you gotta do. You can always get a fretless, and then you got every tone you ever want. Straight ahead, more new music from Catalan and Cuban singer Kalara Serra Lopez and Mari Paz. After this pause, I'm Cal Cote.

New tropical futurism from Bogota. That is Rizzo Magic with Orbital from a new album called Cumbian Palantario. Before that, Clara Sara Lopez and Mary Paz. I swear, if Donald Trump is Jesus, then anybody can have their own personal Jesus. This is your Touch of the Familiar. Alcazar from World Beat Canada Radio.

From the Arab Quarter in Paris, Alcazar with Kizel Issa, or Personal Jesus, from their album Uncovered, featuring that Depeche Mode classic. I don't know, I'm leaning toward Donald being the Antichrist myself. On the border between Algeria and Mali is a town called Tenayawatin, and it is home to Tamachrist, a band that formed in 2006. They're back with a new release called Asakel. Emanin is next on World Beat Canada Radio. Thanks for joining me for this ride in the global side.

World beat icon Natasha Atlas and fellow Egyptian Sami Bashai. With Unchanging Game, they have a new album on the way called Parallel Universe, Volume 1. Tamacrest was in there too with their new album, Asakel and Amanin. From deepest, darkest Los Angeles comes The Expanders, LA Roots Reggae 4-Piece, and Merciless Dub, new music from World Beat Canada Radio.

There's an uplifting set, a double shot of the one drop. From Mellow Mark and Boom Rush, that was Obrigado, or Obliged. He's from Germany. And the Expanders from L.A. with Merciless Dub. And it's back to Spain next, a hotbed for contemporary global music. San Sebastian is home to Bariri and the new album Depois de Esa Nube, After That Cloud. We're going to hear Espejito, Espejito. That's straight ahead on World Beat Canada Radio. Thanks for listening. I'm Cal Coote.

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1: Trip-hop great Massive Attack featuring the unmistakable voice of Tom Waits. A protest song, Boots on the Ground. We are produced and recorded through the facilities of Calcopyrite Communications. 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Thanks to our subscribing stations. Thank you for listening. We'll take this home with Invisible System and Penzi Dub. But our last word we'll give to the deep and resonant voice of Michael Fronte. And he said, you can bomb the world into pieces, but you can't bomb it into peace.

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2: 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This program is presented by Junction Arts and Music and IMRP Sync. Hello and thanks for tuning in. Today's episode is part two of our two-part series featuring the country band Justin Sutton and North of 49 from Alberta. With a unique blend of old-school country roots and a modern twist, the group creates a raw, heartfelt brand of Canadian country music that resonates with audiences far and wide. From the twang of the fiddle to the thump of the rhythm section, every note carries a rich sense of tradition while also feeling fresh and alive. This band truly embodies the essence of country music, not just in their performances, but in their day-to-day lives. Whether they're belting out a soulful ballad or getting the crowd on their feet with a honky-tonk jam, this band brings a level of authenticity and power to the stage that is impossible to ignore. This band is fronted by singer and songwriter Justin Sutton. Justin was born in Whitehorse, Yukon, but grew up on the East Coast. Although his parents were not musically inclined, Justin fell in love with music and started a band as soon as he picked up his first guitar. He attended college in Halifax, where he graduated in audio engineering. As part of his education, he had the opportunity to work at the iconic Sonic Temple Recording Studio in Halifax. Justin eventually moved to Alberta to take advantage of that province's huge music scene and to work in the oil patch. In December of 2025, Justin Sutton and North of 49 took to the stage at the St. Elias Convention Center in Haines Junction, Yukon, delivering a memorable performance that showcased their incredible talent and passion for country music. Backing Justin Sutton are musicians who bring years of road-worn experience to their performances. From Matt Patinode on bass, to Jordan Ledeen on guitar, Darla Daniels on fiddle, Adam James on keys, and Craig Dahl on drums, this band is a force to be reckoned with. Also joining for a few songs was singer-songwriter Cruz Vallis from Alberta.

0: Thank you, guys. We'll be back after a quick break for one more set. Thank you, guys. Grab a drink.
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Thank you, guys. My name is Justin Sutton once again. This is North of 49. Give us a follow wherever you can, and we'll make her back to the Yukon, I swear.

Thank you. That is another unreleased tune. I think it's kind of fitting for tonight. Everyone's been out all fall, working their arses off. And tonight is honky tonk time.

keeping it down on the rhythm section. We got two great lads. One is also from Buffalo Lake Métis Settlement. We got Matt Patnode on the bass guitar tonight. And on the drums from Grand Prairie, Alberta,

Thank you.

0: One more time for Cruz Vallis tonight. Come on.
1: Thank you so much.
0: We're going to try out the theme song. Band's called North of 49. We're going to work on an album called North of 49. This song's called North of 49.

0: You've been listening to the second of our two-part series featuring Justin Sutton and North of 49 from Alberta. We recorded their show at the St. Elias Convention Center in Haines Junction, Yukon, in December of 2025. A big shout-out to the Yukon Outfitters Association for presenting Justin Sutton and his band at the organization's annual banquet. We thank Jam Live volunteers Charlie Morgan and Dieter Gade for making this episode possible. I am R.P. Singh. 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Till next time.
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2: 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Welcome to another edition of Modern Jazz Today. New music? We've got it. Up first is Yelena Ekimov. The new album's called Rosendahl's Garden. We'll check into Strandvagen Pier. Then Nassim Alatrash. The album's called Bright Colors on a Dark Canvas. We'll check into Risala Part 2. Then Sam Yahel. He's got a new album called Quiet Flow. We'll check into the track Bare Feet. Let's dig in.

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1: We've got new music coming at you in this set. Up first is Carol Wellsman. Her new album's called 14. We'll check into the exotic track, Plus Je T'embrasse. Then Jeff Coffin. The album's called Between Dreaming and Joy. We'll check into Spinning Plates. Then we're going to check into Rafael Greco. The album is called Dice Que Vive, and we'll check into the track Onde. Let's dig in.

All queued up and ready to go for our listening pleasure is Andy Adamson Quintet from his new album, A Coincidence of Cats. We are going to take a listen to Triplet.

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From their album, Stream, we're going to check into the track Media Pack, followed by Lettuce. From their album, Resonant, we're going to check into Good Morning, Mr. Simic.

Up next is a brand new one by Kurt Rosenwinkel Trio. The album's called Angels Around, and we'll check into the track Simple Number 2. Let's dig in.

0: that time again when we say goodbye, but only until next week. We look forward to having you join us next time on Modern Jazz Today, where we will be presenting today's artists, cutting their teeth and cutting the edge of sound. 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
1: Jeff Williams
0: when it's time to tune in and turn up again. 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
3: Hello and welcome to the Global Village. I'm Chris Heim.

This time in the Global Village, the spotlight is on the group Tamacrest, following in the footsteps of Tanarawen. The group has brought together the sounds of Tuareg music and Western rock in some fascinating and hypnotic ways. We'll get things underway with some music from their album Asakel as we begin this visit to the Global Village.

Some wonderful stuff there from Sardinia, actually, with guitarist Mauro Palmas, a veteran musician from Sardinia, joined by a young accordionist by the name of Giacomo Vardu. And they also had some help from a Sardinian vocal group on the tune called Pagé, music from the Sigida album from Mauro Palmas and Giacomo Vardu. We also heard some music from Corsica, courtesy of Lauba, their album Vivo, a live set from them. Really marvelous group, and like that Sardinian group, a long tradition of vocal groups and vocal styles, and just wonderful stuff that gets put together on that release. Ombre Lume is the song that we heard from Lauba. We also heard a London-based group, Talking Spirits. It's kind of a world chamber ensemble, and they were joined by a wonderful group out of Mongolia, Anda Union. Grasslands was the song that we heard them together on, and the album called Hands. And from the Grasslands, we actually started in the desert with a group, Tomacrest. Spotlight on the group, this time here in the Global Village, a group that formed in 2006, very much inspired by the groundbreaking ensemble Tanarawen that brought together traditional Tuareg music and the influences of Western rock and Western rock guitar. And they've continued that tradition on in their own work. And we heard some music from their album Asikel to start things off. And we'll take a short break, and we'll get to some more music from Tomacrest from their album Tomatate. That's up next when we're back in the Global Village.

Some Nordic folk there, courtesy of the group Ragna from a self-titled release from them. And the singer with the group, Stine Elbeck, actually has an opera background. Showing that off a little bit at the end of that tune. Music from Ragna from their self-titled release. We also heard some Acid Croft, courtesy of Shuglanifty out of Scotland, and a live set from them, Radical Mestizo with Nordal Rumba. The Amsterdam-based Turkish psychedelic folk rock band, Altın Gün, was the group we heard in front of that, reviving a style of music that popped up around the 60s, and again, drawing on traditional Turkish music and the psychedelic rock of the time, and has been enjoying something of a comeback in recent years, and Altın Gün helping to spur that along. From their album Garip, we heard some music from them. And we started with Tomacrest, as we are featuring that Tuareg band from the desert region, Mali, in that general area, drawing on the traditional sounds of Tuareg music and combining that with electric guitars and Western rock influences in their music, and inspired by the group Tanarawen, who helped to pave the way for all of that. Music from their Tomatate album, as we put a spotlight on the group Tomacrest this time around, and we got a little bit more coming up right after this short break, so stay with us here on the Global Village.

That is music from the Brooklyn-based band Baklava Express, drawing on Turkish and Greek and Arabic and other influences from around the Mediterranean basin. A second album from them called Sababa, and we heard Hurting the Wind from that. And one more from Tomacrest from their Kidal album, as we've been highlighting music from that Tuareg band, drawing on, again, the influences of Tuareg music and Western rock, and really some fascinating and hypnotic work that they have done over a number of albums now. And again, some music from their Kidal album. Just about wrapping things up for this visit here to the Global Village. We'll get to one more from Tomacrest before we wrap up, but I want to let you know that, as always, you can get playlists for this and all of our shows, information about upcoming programs, world music news, videos. 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

0: Northern Ireland. 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
1: For now, the text of the Memorandum of Understanding has been finalized. The formal signing by the principal parties is scheduled to take place on Friday, with Switzerland being considered as the venue.
0: Iran and the United States have reached a preliminary deal to end the war. The U.S. has agreed to end the blockade of Iranian ports, and Iran has pledged to reopen the Strait of Hormuz. But many questions remain. The deal establishes a 60-day ceasefire window to continue negotiations. We'll speak with Jeremy Scahill of Dropsite News. Then here in Belfast, Northern Ireland, an estimated 20,000 people rallied to condemn racism following days of anti-immigrant violence.
2: So everybody here today is united in support of our migrant and new arrivals. We're here showing solidarity. This is what this city is about. And I say to those racists, you're not welcome. This isn't your city. This belongs to everybody.
0: I'll be joined by two guests here in Belfast, Amnesty International's Northern Ireland director and a leading immigration lawyer. And finally, the Justice Department has approved the $111 billion merger of Paramount and Warner Brothers Discovery.
3: This would put way too much media power in the hands of one giant company that has shown it is very willing to manipulate and censor the news if it makes Donald Trump happy.
0: We'll talk to Craig Aaron of Free Press. All that and more coming up. Welcome to Democracy Now!, democracynow.org, The War and Peace Report. I'm Amy Goodman. Officials in Tehran say they've reached a memorandum of understanding with the United States to end fighting on all fronts in a preliminary peace deal to be signed next Friday. Iran's deputy foreign minister said on Iranian television that the agreement includes a ceasefire in Lebanon, where Israeli forces occupy about a fifth of Lebanese territory and continue to launch airstrikes. The deal extends the ceasefire by 60 days, creating a window for negotiations on other issues, including the future of Iran's nuclear program and the lifting of U.S. sanctions. On Sunday, President Trump wrote on his Truth Social platform, quote, "I hereby fully authorize the toll-free opening of the Strait of Hormuz and simultaneously herewith authorize the immediate removal of the United States naval blockade," unquote. Trump went on to write, quote, "Ships of the world, start your engines, let the oil flow," unquote. After headlines, we'll get the latest on negotiations to end the U.S.-Israeli war on Iran. We'll speak with Jeremy Scahill of Dropsite.

0: precise strike on a Hezbollah command center.
1: We stayed here and didn't flee throughout the whole year. We are not afraid. We will not leave our home no matter what happens. But today we didn't expect this targeting to happen. The children have been terrified, naturally. We will never leave, and whatever happens, happens.
0: Israeli Prime Minister Benjamin Netanyahu said the bombings came in response to Hezbollah attacks on northern Israel. That drew a rare public rebuke from President Trump, who wrote on social media, the attack, quote, should not have happened, particularly on a special day when we're so close to a peace deal with Iran, unquote. Meanwhile, Israel's defense minister, Israel Katz, has promised his forces will remain deployed in southern Lebanon, parts of Syria, and much of the Gaza Strip indefinitely. In Gaza, Israel continues to carry out deadly attacks on Palestinians despite the U.S. brokered so-called ceasefire signed by Israel in October. Earlier today, a Palestinian woman was killed in an Israeli strike in the central Gaza Strip that followed the killings of at least 6 Palestinians Sunday and 3 on Saturday. The Palestinian Health Ministry reports the confirmed total death toll in Gaza since October 7, 2023, has surpassed 73,000 people. Nearly 175,000 injuries have been reported. In Britain, 4 Palestine Action activists have been sentenced as terrorists over their involvement in a 2024 protest and raid on a factory operated by one of Israel's largest arms manufacturers, Elbit. This is the first time in Britain a judge has issued terrorism sentencing enhancements on people who were not actually convicted of terrorism. In May, the 4 activists were found guilty of smashing up Elbit military equipment. Their prison sentences range from 4 to over 7 years. They must also legally register to a law enforcement terrorist surveillance system for 15 years following their release from prison. Palestine Action co-founder Huda Amiri told Navarra Media in response, quote, this is the first case and therefore the test case for trying to convict activists as terrorists using a manipulated court process, unquote. In Ukraine, 5 people were killed in the city of Kharkiv after Russia launched an apparent double-tap strike on medical workers who rushed to put out the flames from an earlier attack. Separate Russian strikes in Zaporizhia and Sumy left 2 dead and several others wounded. Among those killed was a 73-year-old woman whose car was struck by a Russian drone. Russia also launched its largest strikes on Kyiv in weeks, killing 4 people, wounding more than 20 others. The attack seriously damaged the historic Kyiv-Pechersk Lavra Monastery, a nearly 1,000-year-old symbol of Ukrainian cultural identity and a UNESCO World Heritage Site. Meanwhile, Ukraine launched large-scale drone attacks targeting Russian industrial sites. The governor of Russia's Tula region says a Ukrainian drone attack killed 3 civilians while leaving 3 others injured, including a 1-year-old child. On Sunday, Ukrainian President Volodymyr Zelensky said he'd spoken to President Trump about efforts to end the conflict ahead of this week's G7 summit. In Afghanistan, at least 2 people were reported killed after Taliban police officers opened fire on crowds that had gathered to protest the detention of over 2 dozen women accused of violating a strict dress code in the western city of Herat, according to the UN. Protests are extremely rare in Afghanistan since the Taliban took back control in 2021 following the U.S. and NATO occupation, imposing draconian measures, including a ban on women and girls accessing education and employment. In related news, dozens of U.S. Congress members, including at least 3 Republicans, are urging the Trump administration to halt its plan to deport hundreds of Afghan refugees who assisted U.S. forces during the invasion of Afghanistan to the Democratic Republic of Congo, or a third country they have no ties to. More than 1,000 Afghan refugees, many of whom served as U.S. interpreters, have been stranded in Qatar for over a year since Trump officials halted their resettlement to the U.S. after

0: they were evacuated from Afghanistan. The group includes over 400 children and family of U.S. service members. The Trump administration announced Friday a U.S. strike inside Venezuela had killed the alleged leader of the Tren de Aragua gang. The attack was done in coordination with Venezuela's interim government, which came to power after the U.S. abduction of Venezuelan President Nicolas Maduro and his wife. President Trump said on social media, U.S. forces, quote, delivered a swift and lethal kinetic strike to successfully execute, unquote, the accused leader, known as Nino Guerrero. Trump's Justice Department last year charged Guerrero with multiple federal crimes, including facilitating acts of terrorism. This comes as the Trump administration continues to attack boats off the Caribbean and Eastern Pacific, claiming without evidence the vessels are linked to drug trafficking. Over 200 people have been killed as the strikes are widely condemned as illegal. Brian Finucane of the International Crisis Group said Guerrero's reported execution came as part of, quote, more lawless, performative killing by the Trump administration. Finucane added, quote, outside of armed conflict, premeditated killing is referred to as murder, he said. The Trump administration's blocked the delivery of about 250,000 barrels of gasoline and diesel to Cuba. This follows an agreement between Cuban officials and a Florida-based company to supply the fuel to Cuba's private sector and humanitarian and religious organizations. Vanguard Energy had signed a contract to lease facilities owned by the Cuban government to store the fuel. But the Trump administration intervened, saying the company had not received proper approval. The shipment was seen as a temporary lifeline for Cuba as the U.S. enforces a near-total blockade on fuel that's compounded to already catastrophic humanitarian and energy crises after decades of U.S. sanctions on Cuba. In Albania, thousands of people took to the streets of the capital, Tirana, over the weekend as anti-government protests opposing the development of a massive resort linked to President Trump's son-in-law, Jared Kushner, entered a third week. The multi-billion-dollar project would turn an abandoned Soviet weapons base known as Sazan into a luxury island resort. Protesters Sunday chanted, revolution.
1: We're suffering about the corruption, and of course, this is just the first moment. The youth in here is just raising against this this politics. It's not just the current government in general. So Albania never left communism. Now, this is the chance, and that's why we're here.
0: On Saturday, about 200 protesters tore down metal and razor wire fences surrounding the luxury development site on the Adriatic coast. Meanwhile, calls are growing for the resignation of the Albanian Prime Minister, Edi Rama. President Trump celebrated his 80th birthday Sunday by hosting an Ultimate Fighting Championship event on the White House lawn. Thousands of fans gathered around a massive 600-ton metal structure known as the Claw to watch a series of seven mixed martial arts fights, all of which ended in a knockout while Trump and his family looked on. Also attending were Trump's secretaries of state, commerce, defense, treasury, and homeland security, along with FBI Director Kash Patel and other top officials. UFC champion Sean Strickland was removed from the event by the Secret Service. The 26-year-old fighter said on social media he was not invited to fight or even to attend because he, quote, made fun of Israel and Epstein, unquote. President Trump is a close friend of UFC chief executive Dana White, and Trump owns stock in the UFC's parent company. The UFC said some of the fighters at the event would be paid in cryptocurrency stablecoins issued by the Trump family business World Liberty Financial. Sunday's event was screened exclusively on Paramount Plus, which is run by Trump ally David Ellison. Meanwhile, the Trump administration's approved Paramount's $111 billion bid to acquire Warner Brothers. On Friday, the Justice Department's antitrust division said it had seen no evidence that the media mega merger would harm consumers, writing instead that the deal would, quote, increase competition across the media and entertainment ecosystem, unquote. If completed, the merger would consolidate two major movie studios, two top streaming services and news outlets, CNN and NBC News, as well as HBO, all under the control of billionaire David Ellison, a vocal supporter of President Trump. And in Washington, D.C., an exterior wall of the John F. Kennedy Center for the Performing Arts remains covered by tarps after a federal judge ordered Donald Trump's name be removed from the building. The judge had given work crews until Saturday at noon to remove metal letters marking Trump's name from the facade of the towering marble building after ruling that the president's rebranding of the center to include his own name constituted an illegal act. And a correction, Paramount owns CBS, not NBC. We'll talk more about the merger later in the broadcast with Free Press's Craig Aaron. And those are some of the headlines. This is Democracy Now!, democracynow.org, The War and Peace Report. I'm Amy Goodman, today reporting from Belfast, Northern Ireland. Iran and the United States have reached a preliminary deal to end the war. On Sunday, President Trump posted a message online that read, quote, "The deal with the Islamic Republic of Iran is now complete. Congratulations to all. I hereby fully authorize the toll-free opening of the Strait of Hormuz and simultaneously herewith authorize the immediate removal of the United States naval blockade," unquote. Trump went on to write, "Ships of the world, start your engines, let the oil flow," unquote. The deal extends the ceasefire by 60 days, creating a window for negotiations on other issues, including the future of Iran's nuclear program and the lifting of U.S. sanctions. But major questions remain. Israel's not a party to the tentative deal, and earlier today said it would continue occupying areas of southern Lebanon. Iran's deputy foreign minister appeared on Iranian television and said the peace deal includes a cessation of hostilities on all fronts, including in Lebanon.
2: Two immediate developments were supposed to take place and will take place starting last night or in the early hours of today. First, the immediate and permanent end of the war and military operations on various fronts, including in Lebanon. As you saw, the statement announced by the Prime Minister of Pakistan explicitly referred to the immediate and permanent end of the war on all fronts, including Lebanon. The second development was the lifting and ending of the naval blockade that the United States has imposed on the Islamic Republic of Iran, which was also announced by the U.S. president in his statement.
0: To talk more about the preliminary U.S.-Iran deal to end the war, we're joined by Jeremy Scahill, co-founder of DropSite News. Hi, Jeremy. Can you start off by talking about what actually is an MOU, a memo of understanding? What do you understand this memo that hasn't been made public says?
3: Well, I think the first thing that we need to recognize is that this hasn't been signed yet. It hasn't been formally agreed to. That presumably could happen on Friday, but there are a number of wild cards, not the least of which is the posture that Netanyahu and the Israelis are taking on Lebanon. But just to give you a bit of background of what went down over the past 24 hours, Israel once again bombed Beirut. They hit the southern suburb of Dahia, and the Iranians had made clear that this was a red line for them, that if the Israelis continued attacking Beirut, that Iran would respond in kind. And in fact, I was speaking to an Iranian official soon after that happened, and they told me that it was going to be within a matter of hours that Iran was going to launch missile attacks against what they called occupied Palestine, meaning the areas where Israeli troops have been positioned in the northern or along the southern border, and in fact, deep inside Lebanon, where the Israeli troops have gone north of the Litani River. And then you had this sequence of events where Donald Trump unilaterally announces that an agreement is going to be happening. The Prime Minister of Pakistan then posts it on Twitter. And from the Iranian position, they said that this was a unilateral announcement. But nonetheless, they use that, they say, as an opportunity then to win some last minute concessions. A few days ago, I had been told by the Iranians that there were two primary sticking points still unresolved, and they wouldn't expand on what those were. But quite clearly, One of them involved this scorched earth bombing and occupation of Lebanon. And so what Iranians are saying is that as a result of the Israelis bombing Dahia in Beirut and the Iranians agreeing not to launch retaliatory strikes, that Trump agreed to add that the Israeli troops had to withdraw from southern Lebanon. Now, we haven't seen the text of this agreement. If that's the case, then the Iranians could say that this was indeed a diplomatic victory, because earlier drafts of this had just envisioned a quote unquote ceasefire or a cessation of hostilities in Lebanon. So we don't exactly know all of the terms, but I think in the broader picture, we have to understand this represents, at least in the short term, and in terms of this war that Trump and Netanyahu initiated on February 28th, this is a dramatic set of capitulations by Donald Trump. The main sort of victory of this is he's reopened the Strait of Hormuz. The Strait of Hormuz was opened prior to the February 28th war. That's not a victory. Trump is saying, oh, the Iranians are going to put in writing that they're not going to develop or in any way seek to acquire or purchase a nuclear weapon. Well, if you go back and you read the preamble to the 2015 JCPOA, Iran says precisely that. And in fact, that's been Iran's position for a very long time. The Iranians are saying that they have entirely deferred any negotiations on the nuclear issue, on the issue of their stockpile of highly enriched uranium, that that answers about those questions are only going to come with comprehensive sanctions relief and a massive, they're asking for a $300 billion reconstruction fund, that the nuclear issue is not going to be under discussion or under any agreement until there is comprehensive sanctions relief on the table. The Iranians are also saying that the Americans agreed to something that Donald Trump has been screaming up and down that he would not agree to, and that is the unfreezing or repatriation of billions of dollars of Iranian funds. Now, we may see some trickery here where Donald Trump perhaps was working in concert with Gulf countries to try to surreptitiously slide some of Iran's frozen assets back to Iran at the front end of this deal so that Trump can say no money is exchanging hands. But my understanding is that the Iranians are saying that in this memorandum of understanding or in the broader agreement with the Americans, that there is going to be a formal process of repatriating frozen Iranian funds that's going to be linked to a 60-day negotiation period. Now, there are risks for Iran, and there has been a ferocious internal debate within Iranian society that actually spilled out into the public, where you had small groups of people protesting against the foreign minister, Abbas Araghchi, the speaker of the parliament, Mohammad Ghalibaf, who's the lead negotiator for Iran, and urging them not to accept this deal. And the position that they're taking is essentially that Iran has never had greater strategic leverage over the United States, that for roughly 100 days, it has fought off an attack by not one, but two nuclear powers and forced the most powerful man in the world, Donald Trump, to desperately seek an off-ramp in which he was forced to accept terms from Iran that basically returned the situation to the status quo ante before Netanyahu and Trump launched this war.
0: Jeremy, can you talk about the role of Qatar and Pakistan?
3: You know, the Pakistanis were brought into this because the Trump administration, particularly Steve Witkoff, the special envoy, completely contaminated the relationship with the longstanding negotiator on nuclear issues between the U.S. and Iran, and that is the Sultanate of Oman. The United States used the foreign minister of Oman unwittingly to provide cover for this surprise launch of the February 28th war. He had traveled to Washington, D.C. a couple of days before the launch of the war, met with Vice President J.D. Vance, and then came out and said, a deal is basically on the horizon. And then less than 48 hours later, the United States and Israel launched this massive war against Iran. And so once the Omanis were sort of pushed out of the picture, Trump chose Pakistan. He views the Pakistani government as a malleable force that wants to curry favor with him. Yes, Iran has a longstanding friendly relationship with Pakistan. But behind the scenes, the Iranians started to conclude that Pakistan was just not able to close the deal with Trump. And there was a pattern where the Pakistanis would come back to the Iranians, tell them that the Americans had agreed to something. The Iranians would proceed on the basis of that understanding. And then Trump would turn around and announce that the opposite was going to be happening. And so Qatar was brought in part because of its deep role in negotiating the Gaza agreement last October, and because of a perception on the part of the Iranians that the Qataris held more sway with Trump. And in fact, just to give you one example, a couple of weeks ago, when Pakistan had made some announcements about progress in the U.S. position during the negotiations, a couple of hours later, the Qataris told the Iranians it's just not true, that Donald Trump is actually not going to be taking that position. So we've seen this pattern play out over and over again. And I should say, Amy, that international mediators have begun talking about the erratic nature of Donald Trump, and the Iranians actually took this a step further. A few weeks ago, I was told by an Iranian official involved with the negotiations that Iran began enlisting the services of what they called senior psychologists in Iran to begin diagnosing Donald Trump. And they determined that he is operating from a position of mental illness and mental deficiency. And so senior Iranian psychologists began working with the negotiating team to try to cater the messages that the Iranians were sending via mediators back to Donald Trump to try to take into account what they saw as his specific mental illness and mental deficiencies. And they weren't saying this in an ad hominem way. They were saying it as a matter of fact. And then almost quite clinically, they said, and we began to see this process yielding results as we worked with psychologists to send these communications to Donald Trump. And they credit that in part with getting to this point where Trump finally accepted some version of his manufactured and almost entirely false victory narrative.
0: Let me ask you, the G7 is happening in the French Alps in France. Interestingly, National Security Minister Itamar Ben-Gvir, who said Trump's agreement does not bind us. Israel is not subordinate to the United States. We are an independent and sovereign country. Smotrich called it bad for Israel and for the entire free world, period. Ben-Gvir has been banned from entering France, citing his unspeakable behavior of taunting Gaza flotilla activists who were detained by Israeli forces. And Smotrich is the second Israeli minister barred from France after Itamar Ben-Gvir.
3: Yeah, and you know, this isn't just these people that I think universally are viewed as extremists. This is the mainstream policy of Israel right now that was expressed as recently as this morning by the Minister of Defense in Israel, where they're saying that the United States has the file of Iran and has, you know, authority to make its own agreements there. But Israel is going to stake out its own position on Lebanon. And really, I think this is going to become the center of whether any actual agreement takes place. What the Iranians have done here, and I think this is important for people to understand, is they've made these terms that the United States is agreeing to at the front end of this deal, the implementation of those terms contingent upon any discussion regarding the nuclear issue or highly enriched uranium. So if the Israelis, while this week is going on, as we move toward a potential signing of a memorandum of understanding, if the Israelis continue to attack Lebanon, even after the president of the United States has assured mediators that the U.S. will be the guarantor of this cessation of hostilities, then the Iranians can say, rightfully and according to the agreement, we're not going to proceed on these other issues. Netanyahu very clearly wants to continue his war against Lebanon. And, you know, a prominent Iranian analyst, Amy, told me recently that the strategy of the United States and Israel in engaging in these negotiations with the president of Lebanon is to try to decouple or split Iran and Hezbollah, and to try to enlist the Lebanese government as a kind of domestic anti-Hezbollah force working in an axis alliance with the United States and Israel. The Iranians view the next phase of this as seeking to decouple the United States and Israel from this central front of Lebanon. And so I think one of the major questions that we're going to see resolved in the coming days is what Iran's position is, and if it is indeed a red line, as they've said, that the Israelis must withdraw from Lebanon and entirely cease their attacks and their state of siege. Many analysts in Lebanon over the months have been concerned that potentially Iran would have to use its leverage to deal with its own economic situation and some of its priorities. In recent days, the Iranians have stunned much of the world in how ferociously they've responded and retaliated against Israel for its attacks and particularly its bombings on Beirut. So what's different in a way from the JCPOA framework, and we're far from having something extensive like that, but the, in the approach of the Iranians, they are trying to embed within this documentable conditions that if the United States doesn't follow through on them, the Iranians have the ability to try to resume. But there's a question on whether or not Iran is, as some of the critics internally are saying, giving up too much strategic leverage. Could they then reimpose a kind of asymmetric state of closure on the Strait of Hormuz after the world economy gets back into motion, et cetera? Yes, they could, but the narrative would be different. And the last thing I would say is whether the bombs stop falling or not, Israel in the coming days, weeks, and months is going to intensify its internal covert operation campaign inside of Iran to try to foment and encourage even more unrest and violence to try to further destabilize the Iranian state.
0: Jeremy Scahill, I want to thank you for being with us, co-founder of Dropsite News. Coming up here in Belfast, Northern Ireland, an estimated 20,000 people rallied to condemn racism following days of anti-immigrant violence. Stay with us.

0: song by IU Peter. This is Democracy Now!, democracynow.org, the War and Peace Report. I'm Amy Goodman. We're broadcasting from Northern Visions TV, community television here in Belfast. We're here in Belfast for the Docs Ireland Film Festival. The film about Democracy Now!, Steal the Story, Please!, will be premiering first at the film festival on Tuesday night at Queen's Cinema. We look forward to seeing folks there. I'll be there with the director, Tia Lesson. Here in Belfast, Northern Ireland, tens of thousands of people gathered Saturday outside Belfast City Hall for a rally organized by United Against Racism. The solidarity protest, which was supported by local trade unions, followed several days of violence in Northern Ireland in which masked rioters set fire to houses and cars, targeting immigrants and ethnic minorities. In one incident, four masked men reportedly chased a nurse into the Ulster Hospital. In another, two Ugandan health workers were barricaded in their home for 4 hours as neighboring properties burned and rioters threw stones at their windows. Emergency services told them it was too dangerous to try and leave. Their pastor eventually managed to negotiate their exit. This is Belfast resident Greg Sachno, who attended the Together Against Hate demonstration.
1: It's wrong. It's racism. And it's not what this city is. So everybody here today is united in support of our migrant and new arrivals. We're here showing solidarity. This is what this city is about. And I say to those racists, you're not welcome. This isn't your city. This belongs to everybody.
0: The disorder began a week ago after an asylum seeker from Sudan was charged with attempted murder and a stabbing attack. As video of the attack circulated online, calls for protest against immigration followed. The family of the victim, Stephen Ogilvy, who lost his eye in the attack, urged against violence. They wrote in a statement, quote, "We are aware of the tensions and talk of the protests following this incident. We want to make it absolutely clear that overnight unrest is not welcome. We do not want this terrible tragedy to be used to divide people or fuel hostility," they wrote. Less than 24 hours after the attack, hundreds of people joined protests, some becoming violent. Police in Belfast deployed water cannons to quell the anti-immigrant rioters. At least 23 people were arrested, 12 police officers injured. Hilary Benn, the UK Northern Ireland secretary, condemned the violence as racist thuggery, speaking on Sky News.
2: Well, if you are targeting people on the basis of their colour of their skin, how else can you describe them? That is racist thuggery. There's no question about it at all, because we are a society where, as Martin Luther King famously said, we should judge people by the content of their character and not by the colour of their skin. And these are people who have come to Northern Ireland, settled. Someone was forced out of their home. They've been living here for 20 years and they're working in the health service. They're working in industry. They are colleagues and friends of people who were born and brought up in Northern Ireland. And there is no place for this whatsoever.
0: Hilary Benn is Northern Ireland's Secretary of State. He's an MP, a member of the British Parliament. He's also the son of the late MP for over 50 years, Tony Benn, the famous anti-war Labour MP. When the anti-immigrant violence broke out, Belfast resident Ruchira Rangaprasad put out a call on social media offering to provide food to people too scared to leave their homes and also requested volunteers help make the deliveries.
3: I think I'm personally scared to step out of my house. I don't want to be out. I don't want to, because especially like there was like a hit list being passed around with like addresses and all of that. So I, and a lot of those hit list roads are very close to me. And there are so many, like literally basically every single area in Belfast is somehow on that hit list. So like people are scared to step out of their home, and food is like a basic need. And especially like a nutritious home cooked food is so, so important, especially during this time. So that's why I thought, okay, let me like cook and help feed people. I've been in Northern Ireland about 3 years now. Actually, if anything, I feel like from this experience from yesterday and today, I have a lot more respect for Northern Ireland, and I love Northern Ireland and Belfast a lot more, because in one day 30 plus people showed up, all strangers, just being like, I will help. And there's literally war out there. There's petrol bombs being thrown out there, and they don't care, and they're like, we will help and we will give this food, and you know, we got you. And that spirit I have never seen in any other city. So I actually love Belfast.
0: For more, I'm joined in studio here in Belfast, Northern Ireland, by two guests. Sinead Marmion is an immigration lawyer based in Belfast. Patrick Corrigan is the Northern Ireland Director of Amnesty International UK. We welcome you both to Democracy Now! It's great to be with you in studio here at Northern Vision. Patrick, let's begin with you. You both were at the mass protest this weekend. That protest for immigration and against what Hillary Benn called the racist thuggery. You were speaking, Patrick, to a lot of the community activists on the ground right here in front of Belfast City Hall. It was really interesting because I flew in from Sheffield, the film festival there. As we left, there was an anti-immigrant protest of, what, 60 or 70 people, but a lot of people responding. And as I flew in, tens of thousands of people saying, no, this is a different Belfast.
4: That's right. It was such an important, I think, ray of light after a very grim week for Belfast, and being able to stand with my neighbours, fellow citizens of Belfast, in their thousands, to send a message to those racist thugs that they do not represent the true spirit of Belfast. And the vast majority of people in Belfast, as across Northern Ireland, are anti-racist and very welcoming to the people who've come here to make their lives from around the world, who work in our health and care sectors and many other walks of life. And we wanted to send, most importantly, I think, a message to them to say, you are welcome. This is your city. This is your home just as much as it is ours. But also to call out the politicians and the state authorities who had left people vulnerable and under attack during the days before.
0: Talk about who were the people, masked young men particularly, who were burning houses and cars. Talk about how this started.
4: You know, this is the third consecutive summer of racist organised mob violence we have seen in Belfast and beyond in Northern Ireland. So it didn't happen in a vacuum, and increasingly it is coordinated both online and offline. There is an overlap within loyalist paramilitary circles. A lot of the violence happened in areas of, in Belfast, that they effectively control, and that nobody would be able to take over the streets and commit that sort of level of violence without their say. So some of the people who were out on the streets masked and mobbed up were teenagers, and I think they've been exploited, manipulated. Others were grown men, some of whom have a long history of violence in this city. And I think on top of that, then we have a wider ecosystem of online anti-immigration and pro-racism being promoted and being used, those online spaces being used to organise people as well as actively promote misinformation. And I think that terrible incident that happened at the start of the week was immediately seized on and exploited by people in order to engender hate and ultimately to result in violence, which we had sadly been predicting was coming. We had been warning the authorities, and sadly when it happened, they were found wanting, and too often it was left to community activists, many of whom I was speaking to on Saturday at the anti-racism rally, who had gone in to people's homes who were under attack, people's homes who were being firebombed, and rescuing them out the back door, putting them into their own cars, bringing them to emergency accommodation, which had been organised on positive community WhatsApp groups overnight. And it's those people who think are the real heroes of the moment of these last few days, as well as the tens of thousands who took to the streets of Belfast to say, this is the real Belfast.
0: Can you talk about Elon Musk? What does he have to do with these protests?
4: Well, as was he, alongside some of these other online space, the social media owners have been allowing their platforms to be used not only to promote misinformation, disinformation, but also to be used as an organising space for the racists. The call went out on social media for people to come out ready to fight, ready to get arrested, to wear all in black, to put on masks, to turn off their mobile phone cameras, warnings for people to turn off their doorbell cams so that police wouldn't be able to identify people through through video afterwards. So not only did Elon Musk, however, allow his social media platform to be used in that way, he joined in and he was resharing far-right content as well. We have our own fair share of homegrown racists in this place. The last thing that we needed was people like Elon Musk and others joining the pro-protest parties.
0: Sinead Marmion, you certainly saw this happening. You're an immigration lawyer. You're dealing with a lot of immigrants right now who are terrified. Many are recruited to come here to Belfast by, for example, Unison, the massive, union, 50,000 union members are here to be healthcare workers, to work in hospitals, home care. And yet you have Elon Musk amplifying. Talk about whose voices he was amplifying.
5: Absolutely. You're right to say that our health service relies on foreign labour that is actively sought. And Elon Musk has been portraying that, you know, he's targeted our Lord Mayor, for example, who's just been in office a week, and saying that she's a betrayer of our people.
0: She's 30 years old.
5: She
0: right?
5: is, yeah.
0: Did he say?
5: He said she was a betrayer of our people, of her people. So an extremely evocative statement and provocative, and it has undoubtedly led to the mobilisation, as Patrick has said, of those racist thugs, of the community groups that have been historically existent here, ready to attack people in their homes. And I've seen clients, I've heard from clients who were put out of their houses, were burnt out of their houses, clients with young kids who are terrified. And as Patrick says, it's the community that has picked up the pieces. It's women in the community, it's migrant women in the community that have organised and mobilised the response, and our authorities have been left wanting, as Patrick has said as well. So it is an extremely volatile situation, but it's not the Belfast that we know and love, having worked with communities and worked with lots of people who call Belfast their home. Mm.
0: Can you talk about some calls that you have gotten?
5: Yes, I received a call over the weekend from a client of mine from Syria, who has a young daughter, and her daughter was sending me messages saying that her mum was too sad to come to the phone. She and her mum had slept in the kitchen of the house at the back of the property because they were too afraid to be seen. They have been left again without any help from the authorities, and we're looking to try and assist somehow with her and her child. I have another client who was burned out of her house, and she is a young child as well, she's now staying in emergency accommodation. So it has been affecting people that have called Belfast their home for numbers of years, who are legally and lawfully here, and have now been targeted in essentially what is racial profiling.
0: The Belfast Islamic Centre halted evening prayers last week due to the racist violence. This is Kashif Alram, who's a member of the centre's executive committee.
6: It's heartbreaking. It really is. At the same time, you know, Belfast is full of a lot of decent people. We've had a lot of support from the local community, and the people who are spreading the hate at the moment, they're a minority. They're very few, but definitely it's sent shocks throughout the whole community. A lot of ethnic minority people at the moment are living in fear. We're getting a lot of calls at the moment. The levels of distress are very, very high. I've lived in Northern Ireland, born and bred here, 44 years. This is the worst I've seen it. Does it change my kind of perception, or does it make me fearful of living here? Definitely not. I see hope, and hope is not something we just sit and kind of pray or think about. It's created by action. And we're seeing that. We're seeing a lot of local support. We're seeing people come together. Communities are sick and tired of this sort of intimidation, which has been happening in Belfast over the years.
0: That's Kashif Akram of the Belfast Islamic Centre. Patrick, you know him well.
4: Yes, and unfortunately the Islamic Centre has been the target of repeated attacks over recent years, including last year, an attempted firebomb attack into the building itself. The Muslim community in Belfast and across Northern Ireland has been under very serious threat. There has been a particular anti-Muslim, anti-Islam dimension to these racist attacks. We have seen murals and banners and placards going up across Belfast and elsewhere, not just in the last week, but over the last several years, that are specifically targeting Muslims for this sort of race hate. So they are particularly vulnerable at the moment, and I suppose our heart goes out to them. But they have also been on the receiving end of huge public community support. And again, to reiterate the message of the anti-racism protest, that's the real spirit of Belfast, and that's the views of most people who live here, not the vociferous and sometimes violent minority that we saw on our streets last week as well.
0: And Sinead Marmion, if you could talk about the Sudanese women who are gathering to do mutual aid.
5: Yes, it's been fantastic. There's an organisation called the Anaka Collective in Belfast. Yes, and it's run by women. It's a women's collective, and indeed two Sudanese women as well. So they have organised pretty much immediate support across other community organisations, across certain political parties as well have assisted. I say certain, not all. And we've seen a complete rehoming, I think, of 200 people in the past week. Food deliveries, people getting lifts to appointments. And it's an unbelievable community effort, which is the real spirit of Belfast. But it does come against the backdrop from our government of hostile environment policies that have been created over the past number of years, that demonises immigration. It focuses on negative immigration. It hasn't put any positive policies in place for integration. We have no racial equality strategy here in Northern Ireland. We've no anti-poverty strategy. None of that has been moved to assist people who are coming to Belfast to call it their home. And it's against the backdrop of where we have political parties that are stoking the flames and encouraging what they call a legitimate concern on immigration in circumstances where that is not well-founded, and the conversation resultingly is always toxic.
0: Patrick, as we begin to wrap up, can you put this in a global context, what we're seeing here in Belfast, which is not, of course, isolated? And by the way, the pro-immigration protests that took place here this weekend took place in Derry, took place really in so many places in solidarity with immigrants. But what about this right-wing push that really features anti-immigrant racism?
4: So we know we're not alone in Northern Ireland in facing these problems of racists and sometimes violent racists, with a backdrop of anti-immigration, anti-migrant political rhetoric, sometimes coming from leaders of countries. We've seen that across Europe. We've seen it, obviously, in the US. Sometimes people are coming to build their lives here because they're fleeing some of the wars that you talked about at the top of the programme. Otherwise, they're coming for economic reasons to build new lives, just as Irish people have done to the US and elsewhere for many, many generations. But I think what we have seen globally is a sort of a far-right stoking of people's fears, exploiting people's fears around societies that are changing, shifting a little bit. And I think what we need is real political leadership. The words of condemnation we got from Hilary Benn, from Keir Starmer this week, they're welcome, but they're not really very useful to people who are being burned out of their homes and who are worried about what the rest of this summer holds. And I think that we need political leaders to step up to the mark rather than joining in the inflammatory rhetoric that ultimately leads to inflammable materials being put into people's homes, followed by flames. And I think that, you know, the Keir Starmers, the Hilary Benns and our own political leaders have a lot to answer for in terms of the lack of leadership they have given. Condemnation statements are easy after the event. A bit of sympathy for people, easy after the event. What did you do before? How did you heed the warnings from the summer of violence we had last year, the summer of violence we had the year before? I'm afraid the answer is nothing, and into that vacuum has stepped community activists trying to do the right thing to rescue their neighbours. But we need political leadership now. We need it in this country, but we need it globally. Mm.
0: Patrick Corrigan, Northern Ireland Director of Amnesty International UK, and Sinead Marmion, immigration lawyer based here in Belfast. Coming up, the Justice Department approves the $111 billion merger of Paramount and Warner Brothers Discovery. We'll speak to Craig Aaron of Free Press. Stay with us.

0: Daughter's Home for Incurables by the Corner Laughers. This is Democracy Now!, democracynow.org, the War and Peace Report. I'm Amy Goodman, today broadcasting from Northern Visions TV in Belfast, Northern Ireland. The Trump administration's approved Paramount's $111 billion bid to acquire Warner Brothers Discovery. On Friday, the Justice Department's antitrust division said it saw no evidence that the media mega merger would harm consumers, writing instead the deal would, quote, increase competition across the media and entertainment ecosystem, unquote. If completed, the merger would consolidate two major movie studios, two top streaming services and news outlets, CNN and CBS News, as well as HBO, all under the control of the Ellison family. Paramount's biggest shareholder is the billionaire Larry Ellison, a close ally of Trump. Paramount's CEO is Ellison's son, David Ellison. Last year, his company, Skydance, took control of Paramount, including CBS. Shortly after the Paramount-Skydance merger was approved, Ellison installed the right-wing journalist Barry Weiss as editor-in-chief of CBS News. And we all know what happened next. The gutting of CBS's premier news investigative hour, 60 Minutes, where the latest casualty was Scott Pelley, who was just recently fired. To talk all about all of this and more, we're joined by Craig Aaron, co-CEO of Free Press and Free Press Action. Craig, talk about the significance of Trump's Department of Justice approving the merger of Paramount and Warner Brothers Discovery.
1: Thanks for having me, Amy. What we saw happen on Friday was the Justice Department say they could find no reason to block this merger, and that's because they didn't look for one. This has been one of the most shallow and corrupt merger review processes we've ever seen. And it has been marked by Paramount, the leadership of Paramount, David Ellison, his father, Larry Ellison, wooing and capitulating to the Trump administration at every turn, having them for fancy dinners, promising to make sweeping changes to newsrooms like CNN if they can get this deal to go through. And the great risk here is so much media control under one umbrella. The idea that two of our major mainstream news outlets could be controlled by one company, which, as you said, has shown it is willing to warp and manipulate news coverage to please the president. The idea that HBO and major movie studios, again, falling under one corporate umbrella, raising serious questions about what projects are going to be made, what documentary films will be made, what information and news will we see if the Ellisons control this much of our news media.
0: So talk about this in the context of all these corporate mergers, what it means when CNN, CBS, HBO are all under the same roof.
1: Well, I think we've seen it happening at CBS. So the Ellisons aren't hiding the ball. They're not really making any. The promises they're making are to turn CNN into something like what they've done with CBS, where they're getting rid of independent journalists asking hard questions. They're spiking stories about crimes being committed by the Trump administration. And what they're promising is more of the same. And every big media company that's gone before this administration to get a deal done, to push through mega merger after mega merger, has promised, and because they know this is what appeals to Trump, they've promised them to change their coverage, get rid of activist journalism, get rid of the kind of independent accountability that we need. And they're going for even the most mainstream types of outlets, like 60 Minutes, you know, a program that is well regarded, but certainly not the source of any kind of radical coverage, but serious coverage when it comes to what's happening in this country and around the world. And under the Ellisons, there's no place for it. So we've already seen what they'll do. And what we don't know what will happen is what programs no longer get made. We get fewer and fewer choices, and we get more and more of the same kind of cookie cutter content produced.
0: Craig, we just have 20 seconds. What are you calling on states' attorneys general to do from New York to California?
1: The important thing here, Amy, is this is not over. Just because the Trump administration abdicated their responsibility, the states have a responsibility to step in. Attorneys general can go to court, challenge this deal. The evidence is overwhelming that this is too much concentration and consolidation. State attorneys general in California, in New York, in other states need to take action to block this deal because the Trump administration certainly isn't going to do it.
0: I want to thank you so much for being with us, Craig Aaron, co-CEO of Free Press and Free Press Action. Thanks to everyone here at Northern Visions TV in Belfast, Northern Ireland. The film Steal the Story, Please will premiere at Docks Ireland tomorrow in Belfast at the Queen's Theatre. Check our website, democracynow.org. I'm Amy Goodman in Belfast.
2: Hi there. My name is Elamine Abdul-Mahmoud, and you're listening to VOBB, the voice of Bombay.

Hello, folks, and welcome to Roots and Branches and Beyond. My name's Ivan Enke with you for the next 60 minutes and a dozen tracks or so on. This is the first episode of Summer on the Range for 2026. I know. It's not officially summer yet. Well, depending on when you listen to this, but I'll explain it all later, okay? This is Shirley Jackson and her good rockin' daddy, something called Banana Oil. This is show number 415. Thanks for joining me. I hope you enjoy the travels today. Back to Banana Oil.

and that is Canadian touring blues and roots artist Shirley Jackson. She's an accomplished songwriter, arranger, music producer, been a recognized force in the Nova Scotia music scene for 35 plus years. A couple of Maple Blues Awards for horn player in 2003 and 2018. She's a sax player, by the way. Four ECMA Blues nominations. She's produced four albums with this group that you just heard her with, the Good Rockin' Daddies. Each of them was nominated for Blues Recording of the Year in Atlantic Canada. She was inspired by the early years of rock and roll when horn sections were an integral part of the sound of any swinging and rockin' good time. That was from her CD called, with the Good Rockin' Daddies, called Comfort Food, something called Banana Oil, which starts us off on this Summer on the Range. It's great summer music. Next up, we have Sylvia Tyson. She's a Canadian musician, performer, singer-songwriter, broadcaster, best known as part of the folk duo, probably still, Ian and Sylvia, as well as a member of the folk group Quartet. But she did some solo material as well as being a writer in there. Born in Chatham, Ontario, moved to Toronto in 59 to perform her music. From then until 1974, she was half of the popular folk duo Ian and Sylvia with Ian Tyson. They fronted the country rock band The Great Speckled Bird. It was a great band. During their years together, they recorded 13 albums, but she later released, I think, another 10, something like that. And certainly a public figure. She's at peace with her ordered life as a songwriter, as an artist. She's really thoughtful. And that shows in this song called Gypsy Cadillac, which is the title track of the CD Gypsy Cadillac. This is Sylvia Tyson.

0: And that is the trio Doord, D-H-O-O-R-E. They typify the young generation of Belgian folk musicians. There's three brothers in the group. There's Cohen, Hartwin, and Ward. And all they have last name of Doer, of course. Powerful tunes, total mastery of their instruments. They were inspired by the traditional music of the southern low countries, like Flemish rhythms and the traditions of central France, and they make that acoustic music really swing. In addition to the traditional Flemish tunes, they do lots of their own compositions as well. Got four or five albums, something like that, European Folk Music Awards back in 2019. They've been together about 10, 11 years, something like that. Hurdy-gurdy, diatonic accordion, guitars, and synths. So I always enjoy their CDs. This is from the one called Modus Operandi. DMG, Pater Leven, and Spring Monday, Trio Doer. Before that, we heard from Sylvia Tyson and Gypsy Cadillac. You're listening to Roots and Branches and Beyond. Show number 415. It's the first of our summer on the range. And I know. Summer isn't officially here yet, though, you know, it depends on when you listen to this show. You know, that's the trouble with time these days in our culture. After the internet has had its nasty way with us, you know, it just doesn't mean as much as it used to. But nevertheless, and I'm as critical as anybody of people who try to rush season. You know, any moment now, we're going to have back-to-school sales, even though the schools are still not out for the year. But it's happening. They're getting them ready. They're in the back rooms of all the big boxy stores and so on. So I know it's not good to rush it, but it is doggone hot lately, and it just feels like summer, and things are growing like crazy. So I'm going to celebrate it now, because hopefully it's going to cool off by August, and then we can get into, you know, fall shows or something like that. But basically, Summer on the Range is kind of a sampling of my own personal sort of playlist, you know, things that I end up putting on just scattered here and there because I'm in the shed or in the garage or working in the garden or trying to avoid deadlines or whatever it is that I'm doing these days. So it's quite diverse. But then I hope that all of the shows are diverse and you find something that you like, and maybe something you don't like. But that's the beauty of this sort of community broadcasting model. Next up we have, Trio Doer, Carlos Del Junco. And he's a Cuban-Canadian harmonica player. I played him before. He's moved to Canada when he was an infant. He started to play the harmonica when he was 14. But he majored in sculpture, though, at the Ontario College of Art and Design. That's what it's called now. I think it was just called OCA back then. In the 1980s, he performed with Eye Level. It was a Ontario College of Art swing band, and for 6 years with rhythm and blues group, the Buzz Upshaw Band. He's since led bands like Del Como and the Blue Mongrels. He's worked with folks like Oliver Shore back in the day with Bruce Coburn, Holly Cole, Kim Mitchell, and so on. He wrote music for Dry Lips out of Autumn Move to Kapuskasing, which is a play by Thompson Highway. Lots of awards for his playing nationally and internationally, and he continues to produce CDs, and this was from a CD called Big Boy. It's something called Heavens Where You'll Dwell, and it's an ode to Robert Johnson. And there's lots of kind of solo harmonica in there that shows you his great chops. Some music here from Carlos Del Junco.
1: Hey!

And going from some blues harmonica to Cape Breton music, of course, makes a lot of sense. That was Kinnon and Betty Beaton. And from the CD called Saturday Night Lively, that was James Gannon's Clog, The Reel of Reel, and The Ships Are Sailing Reel. Kinnon's a Canadian musician from Mebu in Nova Scotia. He's the son of fiddlers Donald Angus Beaton and Elizabeth McGeehan, and he plays the fiddle in the Scottish music genre, sort of very famous on Cape Breton Island. Wrote a number of books as well about violin music, fiddle music. He performs with his wife Betty Beaton, who is also a fiddler, and their daughter Andrea sometimes, and she's on this CD as well. And Joey Beaton as well is on the CD. So Kinnon has taught workshops in Cape Breton in the US and Scotland. He's played for countless dances and concerts and festivals out throughout Canada and the US and the UK. He's composed more than 900 tunes. Like, how can you keep that all in your head? Like, even just to remember 900 tunes is quite a feat. But to compose that many and then be able to pull them out. Anyway, he's published four books of collections there. And before that, we heard from the harmonica player Carlos Del Junco, and that was Heavens Where You'll Dwell. You're listening to Roots and Branches and Beyond. This is show number 415, the first of our Summer on the Range series. Next up, we have Michael Franti and Spearhead. Michael Franti is an American singer, songwriter, musician, poet, activist, documentarian. He's known for his numerous musical projects with political and social emphasis, usually, including he was with a band called the Beatniks, and he was also with a group called the Disposable Heroes of Hypocrisy, which I remember from my early days in community radio, Camps Community Radio. More currently, in Spearhead, it's a band sort of blends hip-hop with a variety of other styles, certainly reggae, funk, jazz, folk, rock, and so on. He is outspoken wonderfully so on peace and social justice, and in particular on issues within the Middle East, especially. He was born in Oakland, California, of mixed heritage. He attended school in Alberta for a while, actually, junior high and into grade 9 or something like that. Got a basketball scholarship at the University of San Francisco, but music called him back. He formed Spearhead back in 1994. He started releasing albums with them. Strong reggae influence right from the beginning, and it continues there. This is from an album from 2006. It was inspired by his trip to Israel and the West Bank and the Gaza Strip and Iraq, and he focused on the human cost of war. And he also released a film related to this as my reference to him being a documentarian as well. He continues to tour widely. He's been running his own festival along with Spearhead called Power to the Peaceful. This is from the CD called Yellfire, something called Time to Go Home.

That's a good way to live.

Some music there, kind of interesting music from a band called the String Cheese Incident. That was called Valley of the Jig, which had a few Valley Girls in there here and there, you might have noticed. But that's from their CD called Untying the Knot, not as N-O-T, not K-N-O-T. String Cheese Incident was an American jam band from Crested Butte and Telluride in Colorado. They were formed back in 1993. And their music has sort of elements of bluegrass, as you can tell, that Valley of the Jig, that was the Red-Haired Boy or Old Ragadoo, there's a variety of names. But they also have some rock and electronica, calypso, country, funk, jazz, Latin, progressive rock, reggae, even psychedelia. It's really hard to know which record bin to put them in, or CD bin, or whatever. All members wrote to original compositions and sang. And so they existed for a long time, and still maybe do. Not sure if they're still touring, but they existed in the interstices of all of the different genres and kind of crossed over and were especially appealing to those of us who like bands that do that. Before that, we heard from Michael Franti and Spearhead and Time to Go Home from his CD Yellfire. You're listening to Roots and Branches of Beyond, show 415. It's first show of the summer on the range for us here. Next up, we have music from Eileen McGann, the fine singer of traditional music of Ireland, Scotland, England, Canada, and so on. She was Irish-Canadian, born in Canada to Irish parents, a resident of Vancouver Island, seasoned touring performer, workshop leader, Juno and CFMA nominated recording artist, award-winning visual artist as well. You can look her up on the internet and see some of her great artwork. Spent a lot of time on the touring stage, more so some decades back. Released 7 or 8 CDs, something like that. This is from one called Heritage. And it's a classic. It's Lord Franklin, which is, every good folk singer has a version of that at some point in their career. But she has some great people helping out on this. Grit Laskin is on the concertina. Garnet Rogers on the lead guitar. David Woodhead on the fretless bass. Loretta Reed on the whistles. So this is Eileen McGann and Lord Franklin.

quite like that version of that great Irish song there, As I Roved Out. That was done by Davnet Doyle from her CD Shadows Wake Me. Davnet is a Canadian singer, composer, radio host from Newfoundland and Labrador. She was a member of the Atlantic Canadian band Shay from 2003 to 2009, along with Kim Stockwood and Tara McLean. And along with Blake Manning, Stuart Cameron, and Peter Fusco, she formed a new band then around 2009 called The Heartbroken. She took singing, guitar, and clarinet lessons as a child, released her debut album, Shadows Wake Me, which is what we heard this track from, back in 1996. You know, that's 30 years ago, folks. But it still stands up. She's had lots of solo albums and lots of radio work. Maybe you've listened to her on CBC regularly. Before that, we heard from Eileen McGann and Lord Franklin from her CD Heritage. You're listening to Roots and Branches and Beyond. This is show number 415, Another Summer on the Range here. Next up, we have Poi Dog Pondering, an American musical group noted for its cross-pollination of various genres, various forms of acoustic and electronic music. They were formed in Hawaii back in 1984, first as a solo project, then as a band. In 1986, they embarked on a year-long street performance busking tour across North America. They eventually settled down then in Austin, Texas, started recording, and then they relocated to Chicago and began to incorporate some orchestral arrangements and house music and soul music into their acoustic rock style. So over the years, from album to album, the membership has evolved. They have over three dozen members, you know, has drifted in and out of the lineup at any given time. They might have eight to a dozen players. So this is from their CD, Wishing Like a Mountain and Thinking Like the Sea. This is Poi Dog Pondering and Ooli Lalu.

Yes, I'm afraid we're at our last track now. This is Gus Vizuler, a son orchestra. He's a Belgian accordionist, played all kinds of musette in Paris from 1930 till the 1970s, played along Gypsy and Rom guitarists. He accompanied Edith Piaf. He was one of the few accordionists who have been a member of the famous Hot Club of France. This is the Flambe Montalbanaise. Before that, we heard from the Midnight Oil, or the Oils, the Australian rock band. It'd been away too long from Capricornia. Started off that set with Boy Dog Pondering. Thanks for joining me today. Do take care of each other, okay? That's the deal. And I'll see you again next week. Happy trails. Back to Paris.

0: My name is Carol Galliott. 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
1: This is a Parks Canada production. Ce balado est aussi disponible en français.
2: August 30th, 2017. The end of a hot, dry summer. A thunderstorm rolls in across the Kenai Mountain in southeastern British Columbia. There's a blinding flash as a bolt of lightning shoots through a century-old conifer tree. The sap superheats, expands, and explodes, igniting a fire. Strong winds feed the flames, engulfing tree after tree, spreading eastwards across the Alberta border into Waterton Lakes National Park. Over the next 5 weeks, the Kenai wildfire burns nearly 40% of the park.
3: Fire's been around a long time, from thunder, from lightning. It's just how you live with it, how you cope with it. Fire's the boss.
2: In the aftermath of wildfire, Indigenous knowledge and archaeology are deepening our understanding of the people who have lived and traveled in the Rocky Mountains and foothills for thousands of years.
4: If you think it's a beautiful place, someone 9,000 years ago is going to have thought it was a beautiful place. We as Westerners came in and made it a park, but it's always been a home.
2: I'm Fred Shepherd, and you're listening to Recollections, Archaeology in a Burned Landscape. Parks Canada is known worldwide as a leader in nature conservation, but we do much more than that. Together with our partners, we commemorate the people, places, and events that have shaped the place we now call Canada. Join us to meet experts from across the country as we explore the sites, stories, and artifacts that bring history to life. In this episode, we're heading to Waterton Lakes National Park in southwest Alberta. But the people of the Blackfoot Confederacy, who have called this area home for millennia, call it something else.
5: The Blackfoot call Waterton Lakes National Park, they've had a name for it for thousands of years already. So it's called Buktomoxikmi. And that word means a sacred lake within, so the sacred lake within the mountains.
2: Special thanks to our consulting producers, Joseph Manyfingers, who you just heard from, and Dylan Frank, for helping us to understand this place from a Blackfoot perspective. Here's Ira Provost, consultation manager with the Piikani Nation, one of the four nations that make up the Blackfoot Confederacy, along with the Kainai, Siksika, and the Anskapi Piikani.
6: We as Blackfoot people, and particularly Piikani, we refer to ourselves as mountain people. Waterton Lakes National Park sits in the heart of our ancestral lands, in the heart of our territory. It's a place where we have our stories of creation, and it's where we believe that a lot of our sacred ways and laws were born from.
2: Waterton Lakes National Park is located in what's known today as southwestern Alberta, where the Rocky Mountains emerge dramatically from the prairies and the foothills. Montana's Glacier National Park is adjacent to Waterton Lakes, just across the U.S. border. In 1932, the two formed the Waterton Glacier International Peace Park, the world's first. It was designated a UNESCO World Heritage Site in 1995 for superlative mountain scenery and abundant diversity of wildlife and wildflowers. And it's easy to see why. This sprawling area, nicknamed the Crown of the Continent, is a breathtaking network of craggy mountain peaks, crisp blue waters, verdant coniferous forests, prairie grasslands, and glaciers. Waterton Lakes National Park is a stunning, windy jewel in the center of that continental crown. It's also home to the picturesque Prince of Wales Hotel, a Swiss chalet-style building and National Historic Site built in the 1920s to welcome train travelers on the Great Northern Line. And at the end of the hot, dry summer of 2017, everything was threatened when that lightning strike on Kenai Mountain sparked a raging wildfire. For over a month, fire crews fought the blaze from the ground and the sky. When the ashes settled, the Kenai wildfire had scorched a total of 350 square kilometers of pine and larch forest. Once the evacuation order was lifted, the public was allowed back into the park. With much of the tree cover and underbrush gone, many beloved places were unrecognizable. Waterton Lakes hadn't looked like this in living memory. But that's not to say it never looked like this. Fire has played an important role in this area for a long time.
3: When the lightning starts a fire, there's a message.
2: This is Dr. Mike Brewstead, an elder from the Kainai Nation and a lecturer at the University of Lethbridge.
3: My Blackfoot name is Chief Bird, the Eagle. My Christian and colonial name is Michael Dean Brewstead, and I am a residential school survivor. So fire isn't new. Forest fires, it cleans and purifies. Grass fires, forest fires, that's how it was. We didn't start swearing or cursing, damn fire. We let it be. There's a natural cleansing process of fire. And so we don't say, doggone it, that darn fire.
2: The Blackfoot people have many stories of the importance of this place and its long history.
6: This entire place was occupied and used and sustained and managed. And the coexistence that took place with the people and the natural environment was pristine. It was so elaborate and complex, but also simple at the same time.
2: Here's Parks Canada archaeologist Jennifer Ailes.
4: We see people having lived in this park back beyond 10,000 years, all the way up until the present day. This area, these lands and waters, really are very popular throughout time, and we see a lot of people coming to the area to live, to play, to recreate, and to sustain themselves.
2: Now, after the fire, there was an opportunity for archaeologists

0: would be focused on fighting the fire and saving infrastructure and keeping people safe and all those good things. But on the other end of that news feed, there's Bill Perry thinking, this is going to be like Christmas, because archaeology is just like a needle in a haystack normally, that the sites and the artifacts are actually relatively hard to find, which is a good thing. But what the fire did is that it took away the haystack, and so all you saw on the surface was the all-important cultural needles, if you will.
1: The year after the fire, Bill put together the Post-Keenau Wildfire Archaeology Project. Archaeologist Dylan Frank was one of the crew members.
2: The landscape was completely bare, and that's what archaeologists love, because it makes things much, much easier for us. Nisto Nedanuko, Akawa Misatu Mistakist. Hello, everyone. My name is Dylan Frank, and I am a Cultural Resource Impact Assessment Officer. I was actually born and raised just to the east of the park, about 20 kilometers away in Cardston, but I'm also a member of the Blackfoot Confederacy, and specifically the Kainai Nation. It's almost like working in my own backyard. So imagine if you were looking for a sock in your room in the morning and you couldn't find it, but then you cleaned your room, the sock's just sitting right there. It was essentially the same for artifacts on the ground, because normally they're all covered with dirt and vegetation, but after the fire came through and brushed all that away, we had artifacts just sitting there waiting for us to discover.
0: Every morning that you went out, you knew you were gonna find stuff because you couldn't help it. If you're thinking of the history of Waterton as a book, that the fire has opened that book to the first couple of pages, and it's just right there on the surface, and you can read it.
1: But it was a limited time opportunity.
0: We were under the gun time-wise, because what happens after a fire is that it doesn't take long for the vegetation to start to come back. Our amazing Christmas morning is just rapidly disappearing. The first couple of years was us racing against the vegetation and recording as much as we could, testing as much as we could before it just disappeared again. But after that, we spent 2 years focusing on the sites that could tell us the most about how people lived, how they adapted.
1: With so many archaeological sites, the crew almost didn't know where to begin.
2: When people ask where an archaeological site is in the park, I often just tell them that the whole park is an archaeological site, essentially, and Indigenous people weren't localized to just one location. They had a relationship with the entire landscape.
1: Dylan told us about his first day of excavations near the Middle Waterton River.
2: Me and my five colleagues were all standing on the riverbank, scratching our heads, thinking, where do we even start? The entire area is a site, so everywhere is good. So I took off my hat, threw it in the air, and a gust of wind picked it up and it landed somewhere. And that's where I decided I was going to dig. As I dug down, I found bones and artifacts, and eventually I even found a boiling pit. And a boiling pit would be a hole dug in the ground, and you would line the hole with animal hide, and then you'd fill it with water. And from there, you would take heated rocks from a fire and put the rocks into the water. And that way you can cause the water to start boiling, and with the boil, you can cook food as needed. So that was a very, very unique and cool thing for me to find by just tossing my hat into the air.
0: Just watching these guys skip along the landscape, I swear that their feet hardly touch the ground.
1: The involvement of local Indigenous communities was key to this project.
3: We wanted to do a lot of work with the nations for a couple of reasons. Archaeology historically has been very academic, right? And it's very about Western science, and it doesn't take into account other ways of knowing. We learned so much from Indigenous partners.
2: It's always a little interesting to explain that Western science isn't above Indigenous science and knowledge, because most people grow up and that's the only thing they know. And then they get introduced and it just blows their mind because it's completely different from everything they were taught and raised. So it's just, a difference of worldviews and just trying to understand how other people perceive things.
0: You don't often get these privileges in archaeology where you can get to work on a sacred landscape like this. You can get to work with the people that are directly related to the people that actually stayed and used these landscapes. And so you can sit around a table

0: with the elders, sipping coffee and trading stories and humor back and forth. And then suddenly you realize, oh, I know that place. There's an archaeological site there.
1: So the relationship between Indigenous people and archaeology has kind of been difficult in the past. And that's because archaeologists did not consult with the nations themselves. It would always be a non-Indigenous person going out, collecting the information and telling the story to the world without even involving the people that they're talking about. And in many cases, that caused lots of confusion and stories to be written improperly about these people. And it's just caused a snowball effect of consistently being wrong about who these people actually are.
2: I really enjoy hearing the elders' knowledge, and I enjoy seeing Western science starting to adopt that knowledge that's passed down. The elders are there to provide advice on where good places to look for camps were. And the advice they gave the archaeologists at the time provided some newfound sites.
3: They can tell us a story and we can find the site that goes with that story.
0: One Indigenous plants elder said, when I was a kid, I was told about some of these plants, but I've never seen them. And so it took a fire like that behaving just the way that it did in order to bring that out.
1: We've made sure to put sage in our shoes when we actually visit some of the sacred sites, and that's at the request of the elders that we collaborate so closely with. If it's to essentially ward off any bad spirits that might still be lingering around the site. Another very important part of the project is the Indigenous Archaeology Advisory Committee. Elders and knowledge keepers from each of the Blackfoot Nation communities come and give us guidance on how they want to see archaeology actually talked about moving into the future. So it's giving them the power to tell their own story once again.
4: What I would hope is that for places like the National Park to look at their Indigenous partners as equal opportunity partners to redevelop and redesign the way in which the Indigenous nations interact with the park. There's so much opportunity to tap the local Indigenous communities for Indigenous knowledge for the sake of preservation and stewardship, for the Indigenous nations to work together with parks and to make them better.
5: Over five seasons of archaeology work, the team increased their understanding about the movements and activities of people millennia ago.
1: The people that frequented this area traveled from all over. We have found artifacts that are sourced as far as North Dakota and South Dakota, and all the way over into Yellowstone and into Idaho.
5: They found camps that were likely used on and off for centuries. Indigenous groups would have returned to the Waterton area again and again, leaving behind layers and layers of artifacts as the years passed. Bones of the animals they hunted, campfire rings, boiling pits, teepee rings, stone tools, and debitage, the leftover material from making those tools.
0: And so over time, you get a site that could be 1 to 2 meters thick and represent 10,000 years of people hanging out on this landscape. I started to realize how dense the archaeology was along these travel corridors and how large these meeting area sites actually were. You know, like some were about 2 to 3 kilometers in diameter. We had no idea.
3: It's just really phenomenal to see this blossoming of so many different things happening in this area. This was not just kind of a stopover point. In a lot of cases, some of these massive sites that we're finding really are a meeting point.
0: The Kootenai and the Kinbasket and the Shoshone and those guys that are primarily into BC and Washington, Idaho, they often came over here to hunt and to trade. But these sites were actually trading hubs, not just travel corridors. And the Blackfoot have tons and tons of stories about this.
5: In total, the archaeologists found artifacts made from 23 different types of stone. Some made good arrowheads or spearheads. Some made good scraping tools. Others were used to craft tools out of other stones. Of the 23 varieties of stone, only 3 are found in the Waterton area, suggesting that trade networks were vital for producing the tools needed for everyday life.
3: This fire has allowed us to see not only these large places where people gathered together to live, to work, to sustain themselves, but we're also seeing how they came to these areas.
0: Waterton is located in a skinny part of the Rockies, where everything comes down to just a few miles in width. But what we found after the fire is that those trails are still there.
3: We're seeing these trails pop up. We're seeing materials being brought in from other areas.
1: And these trade routes, essentially, they follow the mountain passes.
6: Why those trails? They were all started by animals. The buffalo, the coyote, buffalo, elk, the moose. Because they're very picky. And so this exploration, what they followed, these were animal trails. And if animals can find a way to go across the mountain, a river, they followed that. And that's what they were, animal trails first, you know. Then, you know, human trails and trading routes.
1: So if you think about it, humans are animals, and when you're traveling, you'll take the path of least resistance. So the mountain passes are where you would go. And so when you're going down these corridors, you'd often encounter other people. And maybe they had a material from South Dakota that you wanted, and maybe they wanted to go hunt bison in the area. And so you made a trade of some sort, and that's how things were brought into the area.
5: If you're picturing flat, easy trails in the woods here, think again.
3: One of the absolute funniest things we learned while we were doing this backcountry work is that we are wimps, because we would be traveling up these trails that have all these lovely switchbacks in them so that you can take your time and catch your breath and your knees don't hurt. And we would find these old ancient trails. We could see them where the vegetation had gone. And sometimes there would be artifacts on these trails, and they would just go straight up the side of the mountain.
2: Indigenous ancestors in the past were so much stronger as human beings than we are nowadays. And our elders will tell us that we wouldn't have been able to survive back then.
3: Here's us hauling our shovels and things up these switchbacks, gasping, and then looking at these trails that just go straight up and thinking, someone hauled a bison up this.
5: In total, the crew found over 17,000 artifacts. A small percentage were connected to settler activities like metalwork and drilling at the first oil well in Western Canada, a National Historic Site dating back to the early 1900s. The majority of artifacts, though, are connected to Indigenous peoples in 3 distinct eras: pre-contact, the time before the arrival of Europeans; proto-contact, spanning roughly from the 1500s to the 1800s, when European trade goods started to make their way across the continent, but before Europeans themselves arrived in Western North America. And then there's the post-contact era, which we're living in today. The majority of the pre-contact artifacts were debitage, those flakes of stone left over from making tools. But there were also animal bones used as tools or showing signs of butchering, as well as complete stone tools like scrapers and projectile points.
1: A projectile point is a tool that is used mainly for hunting. The first type of projectile point is a spear point, and those were much larger. They were used around 10 to 12,000 years ago, in the time right after the glaciers receded from the area. And so during that time, there was actually some pretty large animals, such as mammoths and other megafauna. And so to actually take down a large animal, you needed large tools. You would attach it to a spear shaft or later on an arrow shaft, and then you could use it to thrust, throw, and take down an animal in that way.
5: The shafts were made of organic material like wood, so they decomposed a long time ago. And even if they'd survived the millennia, like the stone arrowheads, they would have burned in the fire.
1: After the spear technology came the atlatl technology, and that was a great innovation by the people. They essentially took the spear that they were using before and added another lever to it that attached to the back. And once you had that extra lever, you could add an incredible amount of velocity to the operation. And so once you had that, you could whip the spears quite far distances, making it much more efficient and safe for the hunter.
5: If you've ever used a tennis ball throwing device to play fetch with a dog, you'll probably understand how an atlatl increases throwing power.
1: And after a while, that technology was replaced by the bow and arrow technology, and that used a much smaller projectile point on the tip. And that's because the bow and arrow technology had much more mechanical force already part of the process. Essentially packs the same amount of punch as an atlatl being tossed or a spear being thrust. And so those projectile points slowly got smaller and smaller over the years.
2: I was able to find my first atlatl point. I was out with Dylan Frank, one of the archaeologists, and we were actually at a conference and we had a break. So Dylan said, I'm going to go take a look. He's going to go walk around. And I followed him and he overstepped it. And I yelled, Dylan! And you could just see the frustration on him as I yelled at, because he knew what I found. I'm a pretty reserved, calm person, but I think I was yelling pretty good that day. And I found my atlatl point. I immediately made a tobacco offering. With your points, your arrowheads, your spear points, is the saying is, you don't find them, they'll find you. So when I say, that was my atlatl point. That was given to me. It's mine, but Pikes Canada has it. But everyone knows it's mine.
5: Not all tools were used for hunting.
3: Then you see artifacts like scrapers, which would have been used to process hides once the animals had been hunted. Or we see things like mauls, which are these big, huge hammer stone heads that would have been used either as grinding stones or to break open bones for marrow, and that the kind of more domestic, as you would call it, side of these activities. These hunters cannot live in isolation, right? Someone needs to process the materials, cook the materials, make hides into teepees, clothes, moccasins, water skins. Tells us so much more about what's happening on the landscape. We even see things like small-scale tools being used by children. These hunters do not spring fully grown from the ground. They were once children. They had to be taught. They had to be trained. So these other artifacts that we see really help us to understand the full gamut of life.
5: In addition to stone tools, the archaeologists also found artifacts like glass beads, more geared towards aesthetics than utility.
3: They're super, super tiny and they're really hard to find. But after the fire went through and removed all the vegetation, you could actually see these tiny little white and teal beads sitting in the soil.
0: It's a real treat when you're walking along and you pick up the metal trade point and you know exactly where it came from. Then you start picking up glass beads that were probably part of some ceremonial or decorative piece of clothing.
5: Jennifer told us about her most exciting find.
3: It was pouring rain, it was sleety, it was cold, it was absolutely gross. And only one of our volunteers decided to join us because it was gross. And we took him to one of the sites that is a big meeting place where we see lots and lots of campfire rings and things all together. And as we were showing him around, I found a argillite, which is a type of stone, biface tool. So that basically just means a stone tool that's been sharpened on both sides. But it was broken off, and as I was looking at it, I thought to myself, I think I know what this is. But it's a little presumptuous without having the tip and the base, which is normally how we identify projectile points. So I didn't really say anything. I just let some people look at it. And by the time we got back into town, I had a message from one of my crew members that said, hey, do you think that biface is Scott's Bluff?
5: A Scott's Bluff point is a long spear point. A very old spear point.
3: And I punched the air. I was so excited because I thought, yes, external validation. It's 9,000 years old, and it's the oldest thing I've ever found, and it was just so exciting to find this on such a miserable day. It's the oldest thing we found on the project, and it was a really cool day.
5: Nine thousand years ago, Fire would have been a constant in the lives of the indigenous peoples of this region, making life in the mountains and prairies with their harsh winters possible.
2: Without fire, survival would be very difficult. We had fire keepers within the camps prior to contact. And so these are usually young warriors. They'd set up the camp and they'd get the fire going before the whole camp arrived, because you'd have the elderly and the sick and, you know, children that were cold. So by the time the camp arrived, the fires go in, you know, the camp's already in the beginning stages of being set up.
5: Here's Mike Bruisedhead again.
6: And some were the fire experts to get that from scratch, whether they rubbed two sticks or, you know, they say some even the hand and then the grass, dry grass, and then starting it. That winter camping, once that fire started, it's never supposed to go out. The importance of fire to survive, to keep warmth, to cook, to light the pipe. So fire is of essence. We use it to smudge today. So you take the spiritualness of fire, it's even in our ceremonies. You take the rocks from the sweat lodge, fire, to heat that up in order for that sweat lodge to have that ceremony. Fire, fire, fire, fire.
1: The Blackfoot people have a very rich history with fire on the landscape. It's been well documented that they did cultural burns in the area to encourage animals to come back or frequent other areas based on the regrowth of vegetation. Because after a fire, the regrowth is always incredibly rich based on the carbon in the ground.
5: Fire helped prevent shrubs and trees from encroaching on the prairie grassland where the bison grazed.
4: We have done cultural burning in the foothills and on the grasslands. And we've always done that as part of our who we are.
3: These weren't unmanaged landscapes. They were putting fire on the landscape to keep things clear and open.
2: That's a practice indigenous cultures have used, especially across the plains. That kept the ecosystem balanced. You didn't have the underbrush, commonly referred to as fuel, that sets off these huge wildland fires. When I was a kid, I'd laugh at some of the older people because they would burn their lawns and be like, oh, look at that crazy guy, he's burning his lawn. And then within 2 weeks, he had the greenest grass out of anybody.
4: In my last maybe decade, really observing the environment here in Southern Alberta, we've had a lot of fires. And now, as you know, and as we all know, they're coming more and more. And there's been an emerging thought about engaging Indigenous people to say, is there a solution that we can look at in the cultural ways to help assist with some of those concerns that climate change is presenting?
2: We're working with our Indigenous partners, specifically the Kainai Lands Department, and they're bringing fire back to the land. So Waterton Lakes National Park has provided that wildland fire training to members of the Lands Department out in Kainai. When we do a prescribed fire in the park, mostly the big ones, we'll have an elder come out and do a little blessing ceremony prayer before we do that. And we'll also get the trained fire crew from Kainai to come out and help with those fires.
4: Seeing the mountain on fire, there's almost this spectacle to it, but it's also this feeling that, well, we're not in charge and we need to coexist and to be good stewards of the area that we have, because it can change on a dime.
5: When speaking to members of the Blackfoot Confederacy, one thing comes through loud and clear: a deep personal connection to this place.
2: The land is sacred to the people, to our people. And when we look at the mountains, we look at the trees, the water, you know, the rocks. Most people see things that aren't alive. We look at a mountain and we know that's alive. We look at rocks, we know they're alive. So everything has a spirit to the Blackfoot people.
6: Now those mountains are getting the respect by tourists, everybody. that those mountains are alive. I could feel the energy that our people shared and the knowledge that came from the Itzixis, where the spirit comes to you through your pipe, through your ceremony, through your song, and tells you how to and guides you what medicines to use, what songs and what ceremonies.
2: So Indigenous ancestors in the past, they were very fit and very strong mentally and spiritually, physically, emotionally. The four balances in life to keep you as a balanced human being. So when all four are in sync, then you're a healthy person, healthier person. So that's why I come to the mountains. That's why I come to Waterton, is to get grounded. So when I go out, I will make the offering before my hike. It's just that connection to the land that it's very powerful. It's something that's been lacking in our communities because, and well, you know, bringing up the residential school, and the reason behind residential schools was to take that spiritual side of things, that connection to the land, to the animals, the air, the water, to take that away from Indigenous people, to break them. That's why we see so much poverty. We see so much substance abuse. That's why it's so powerful for me to be in the mountains, to do my ceremony and to find that connection to the land. And I've brought many people out to do their first hike, to show them where I go. And some people end up becoming very emotional, crying, because it's something that's been lacking in their lives.
4: My wife and I, when we want to get away, when we want to rejuvenate, when we want to reconnect, we go to the mountains. So we love to go out and just be out there. It allows you to just feel maybe insignificant among all the big scenery. And it's such a nice, calm place. So in a sense, when we go down there to connect with the mountains, when we go down there to be with the mountains, it's like that coming home. It's like that unplugging from this place where, you know, we're kind of boxed into this little location wherever we're at, to go into a place where you're just free. And that's how you should feel when you go to the park. That's how we feel.
5: Waterton Lakes National Park is open to the public year-round. It's a three-hour drive from Calgary or an hour and a half from Lethbridge. Stop by the new visitor center to experience interpretive exhibits that highlight Blackfoot history, traditions, culture, and the deep connections to Buktamuksikami. Recollections is produced by Parks Canada. A big thank you to consulting producers Joseph Manyfingers and Dylan Frank. Thanks as well to Ira Provost, Bill Perry, Jennifer Ailes, Clifford Cranebear, and Dr. Mike Bruisedhead, who wrote his PhD thesis on the impact of erasing Blackfoot place names in Buktamuksikami. We'll provide a link in the show notes. For loads of extras, including a Google Arts and Culture exhibition with images of the archaeology work and artifacts, take a look at the show notes or visit parks.canada.ca/recollections. I'm your host, Fred Shepherd. Thanks for listening. Did you know that the designation of many of Canada's national historic sites, people, and events began with a suggestion from the public? If you have a suggestion, check out the show notes or visit parks.canada.ca/commemorate for information on how to nominate a new event, person, or site that's important to the history of Canada.
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night. Sensei to you, it's a beautiful night. Oh, Jesus says you, ain't no doubt it's alright. They put on their old skins about one in the night. All hands are bound out to take gear in the night. First click of the engine, I think, was the slick. When pushing out,

The next man I'll mention it is Little Toss. He left about 3 o'clock to go across. The wind from the southeast it came on to blow, and back to the island old Tossie did go.

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2: Welcome to Open Air, natural history radio from Newfoundland and Labrador, brought to you each week at this time by the Alder Institute. Originating from CHMR 93.5 FM, Memorial University's Campus and Community Radio. 25 years ago, Rachel Bryant and myself, Janet Russell, produced Open Air 1.0 on behalf of the Alder Institute. We were off the air for many years, but now we're back with Open Air 2.0. We continue our deep dive into the archive. The music you hear at the start and end of Open Air is Emile Benoit's Christina's Dream from his recording by Amber Music entitled Vive la Rose. In this episode of Open Air, join me back in 2000 when I had the pleasure of walking around Memorial University's Botanical Garden with its founding director, Bernard Jackson, chatting about butterflies. We'll follow that with a gardening poem by Robin McGraw and an insect of the month for June, supplied to us back in 2001 by Mun entomologist David Larson. But first, let's hear about a former mystery guest from Dave Fifield, the Savannah Sparrow.
3: The Savannah Sparrow and all the sparrows in general are a somewhat difficult group of birds, particularly for beginning bird watchers, and they often strike fear into the heart of beginning bird watchers. This bird pops out, you see a little brown job, disappears back into the woods again, you never see it again. So that's the kind of bird that it is.
4: So it's hard to see the distinguishing features, but what if you had to try and see what they were, what are the distinguishing features that you're looking for to know it is a Savannah Sparrow?
3: Savannah Sparrow is pretty easy, really. Of all the sparrows, it does tend to come out and perch on low bushes, and there are a number of really good things that you can see on it. It's a sparrow that's streaked both on the breast and on the back. It has dark brown streaks. It has pinkish kind of salmon-colored legs, and one of the most important things that people will notice right away is there's a yellow wash right over the eye, so you have this yellow. Sometimes it's bright, sometimes it's a little duller on some individuals. It's got a white stripe, a whitish kind of buff stripe right down the center of its head, down the crown. And other things you'll notice is that it has a really short, notched tail, so it doesn't round at the end of the tail. There's a little notch taken out of it. And on the chest, one thing that confuses people often, on the chest where their streaks are, there's often a central spot, a little spot, and a lot of field guides don't show that. They show it for some other birds that also have it, but you often don't see it. But in Newfoundland, almost all of ours have this spot.
4: So how do they behave when you see them?
3: Most importantly, I guess, is where you see them, first of all. And where they like to hang out is in open country. So Newfoundland, you know, it's grassy meadows and cultivated fields along the sides of roads and pastures on the barrens. And so that's, you know, often where you're going to see the bird. You'll often hear it, that call that you had as your mystery sound. You'll hear that, and it'll be coming from a low perch or like a fence post. They love to sit on a fence wire or a fence post. And, you know, they'll sit there and sing away.
4: So they're in the open area, and down on the ground, are they down on the ground a lot?
3: Yeah. Yes, they'll, you know, they might, if they're disturbed by you, they might dive down into the grass and actually run. They run really well through the grass. So they'll do this little mouse run and take off, and you'll go to the place where the bird dove in. It's nowhere to be found, and it'll pop up somewhere else. So they can be pretty secretive that way, yeah. They're, for the most part, not here year-round. They come to Newfoundland to breed in the summertime. They're distributed right across North America from the Pacific right to the Atlantic. And in summer, they breed from more or less the central states all the way north to the Arctic Ocean. So they're right all throughout Alaska. They're abundant throughout all of Newfoundland and Labrador. So that's their summer range where they come to breed. So they come here in the spring. and then they'll breed. They'll probably have two broods, so they'll have one set of eggs and the chicks will hatch and they'll leave the nest and then they'll start all over again and do it again. And typically in Newfoundland, you get two broods a year. But then in winter, they migrate back south again, and their winter range is more or less from the central states again, southward, right down into Texas, into Mexico, and down into Central America, about as far south as Belize.
4: So when they're here, like they show up here early in the spring sometime, or when do they show up here?
3: I'm not certain when the average date is, but my feeling is probably mid-April, early April maybe. But I'm not really certain about that. But they, you know, they certainly are one of the earlier sparrows, one of the earlier birds that show up. One thing, there are always exceptions, I guess, to every rule, and Savannah sparrow is no exception to that rule, in that there are always a few that stay all winter. So we said before that they go south, but that doesn't mean that every last one of them does. And you will find an occasional one at your feeder in winter, and the Christmas bird counts that happen around Newfoundland, there's almost always a Savannah sparrow on most bird counts. Around Mundy Pond in St. John's, for example, this winter there were, I think, one or two that stayed around most of the winter in the grassy edges, around, you know, the leftover grassy edges around the pond. For the most part, they eat, you know, grass seeds, weed seeds, but they will eat insects in season when they're available.
4: So a year in the life then of Savannah sparrows in the province of Newfoundland and Labrador. Are they throughout the province even?
3: Yes, absolutely. They can be found in the right habitat, in the open kind of habitats that we talked about, throughout Newfoundland and Labrador. And so when they arrive here, if they've been one of the guys that was sensible and went south for the winter, once they arrive here for the spring, the males will be starting to sing on their territory. And that's what we're hearing now. I mean, everywhere you go, in my backyard this morning, I heard one over on the fence, my neighbor's fence there. And so the males are singing and they're trying to attract a female. They're trying to defend their territory. And so then they'll build a nest, and it's right on the ground. It's a little cup that's in a little hollow right on the ground. The female will lay 4 to 5 eggs. The time that she sits on the eggs is very short, and usually 10 to 12 days is average. According to some references, only the female sits on the eggs, and she alone does the incubation, and some others have said that both the male and the female do it. So I'm not entirely sure who's right on that. But it is known that both the parents will feed the chicks when they're in the nest, and that goes on again for, about another dozen days or so. And then the chicks will leave the nest, and they'll actually stay with one of the parents. So they'll, follow them around, and they'll be fed by the parent away from the nest now for maybe another 15 days until they're ready to be on their own. So that whole process takes, a month or a month and a half. And those ones are gone. And, they may stay around the area where they were born, but the parents will get right back to re-nesting and having a second lot. I remember my first Savannah sparrow quite well. I can still see it. It's a bird to me that the name Savannah, first of all, I picture the open plains of South America or something. It sounds so, so exotic, to find out that it was a fairly common bird here in Newfoundland, but I hadn't seen one. And I was going for a walk in Barring Park with Bill Montevecchi, actually. I forget what we were doing there, but we were going for a walk up in the back of Barring Park, and one was singing on a little bush about 2 feet high, and Bill had a telescope with him, a birding scope, and he put it on the bird, and it was just striking. It

Thanks to Dave Fifield for chatting about Savannah Sparrows back in 2000. Dave was the techie member of Alder back then and a budding birder. Since then, he went deep on the birds. These days, he is a research scientist with Environment Canada, studying seabirds. We'll catch up with some of the current research Dave Fifield is involved with in future episodes of Open Air.

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2: 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The Canadian Red Cross needs volunteers in the St. John's area for programs like community transportation, Meals on Wheels, health equipment loans, and for its disaster response team. Volunteers are an important part of the Red Cross team. If you'd like to be part of the world's largest humanitarian organization and make a difference right here at home, email nlvolunteers@redcross.ca or call 758-8400 for more information. The late Bernard Jackson was born in England in 1933. He died peacefully on his birthday in 2025. Bernard Jackson was key in founding the Memorial University Botanical Gardens in 1971. He later moved to Nova Scotia, where he continued creating garden oases inspired by ecology. Join me now as I talked with Bernard Jackson about butterflies back in 2000 as we strolled through one of his legacy botanical landscapes, Memorial University's Botanical Gardens, St. John's, Newfoundland.
3: My history with butterflies. Well, I've loved butterflies since I was a very small boy in England, and of course, when I 1971, when I started the botanical garden here, this was a great opportunity for me to work with my interest in butterflies because of the flowers. I mean, butterflies and flowers go well together, so I got into it quite seriously here. In interpretation, you want to be able to show people things. Here's a Milburgh's tortoiseshell. You see, on this, what that's doing now is sunning. It's absorbing the heat. Beautiful things, aren't they? And then I sort of started making notes, and with the book, I had some notes, of course, before I started the botanical garden, but with the book, there's probably 25 years of field work in it, you know. But see, the Milburgh's tortoiseshell, they're quite common here in Newfoundland, and they breed on stinging nettles. What is a butterfly? Well, a butterfly, what would you say? It's a very colourful insect, and most people know what a butterfly is. It's different from a moth, of course, but it's just an insect that's, to me, very beautiful.
4: How is it different from a moth?

0: Moth.
1: Okay, well, different from a moth, there's a number of differences, but what we, of course, in nature, nothing's infallible, but generally speaking, what we say is you look at the antennae, and which are the things sticking out from the front of the head, you know, and if it's a butterfly, it has little knobs on the end of it, and if it's a moth, it doesn't. Now, this is one of the very simple ways of telling the difference. I mean, butterflies, well, they hold their wings differently, and generally speaking, butterflies are diurnal, where most of the moths, not all of them, but most of the moths are nocturnal, you see, or crepuscular. But generally speaking, if you want to sort of argue about them, look at the antennae, and if there's no blob on the end of it, it's generally a moth.

0: What part of the life history of a butterfly is the form that we see as a butterfly?
1: Okay, well, the butterfly has a four stage in its life history, and this is the butterfly is the actual end product. You know, you go from egg to caterpillar, and from caterpillar to chrysalis, and then from chrysalis to adult butterfly. So it's the adult butterfly that most of us see and get interested in first, anyway.
0: But most people don't like caterpillars.
1: Yeah, well, that's just a matter of what turns you on, you know, but... When you think of it, and gardeners should understand this, there's very, very few butterflies. The caterpillars, very few butterflies are harmful to the garden. Now, we all know the cabbage white, which is an introduced butterfly from Europe, or come from away, as the Newfoundlanders would say, they can cause a lot of damage to people's cabbages and things. But on the whole, the caterpillars that do damage in the garden are caterpillars and moths. But then, even then, it's a very, very small percentage of moths that are harmful. I mean, there's hundreds and probably thousands of different types of moths, and very, very few are harmful. But unfortunately, the ones that are harmful get the big press, you know. Like the woolly aphid, not the woolly aphid, but the hemlock looper and all these sort of things, you know.

0: Okay, well, the butterfly, its main interest, of course, is to feed and create the next generation. So when we look at flowers and we plant flowers for butterflies, what we're trying to do is plant the right type of flowers that produce a lot of nectar that the adult butterflies will feed on. And in doing so, in feeding on this nectar, they pollinate flowers. And the other thing with butterflies, well, one of the other things is that any change in the environment, it makes a difference to butterflies. So butterflies are an environmental sort of warning system, like canaries down the mine or caddisfly in a trout stream. So if you know an area very well and you know the butterflies there, and something suddenly happens with the population of butterflies, well, then you know something has changed in the environment, and then it's up to you to find out what.
1: So what messages have butterflies been giving us in this way?
0: Well, not so much in Newfoundland, because, and of course I haven't been here for 6 years, but butterflies are very responsive to weather changes. And for instance, I don't see butterflies here today that I would normally have expected. Now, this may have been because of the climate, or it may be because there's some changes in the environment. When you think of, say, butterflies in Britain, for instance, there's big changes because of habitat destruction. And if you damage the habitat or eliminate habitats like hedgerows and things in Britain, well, then you lose the wildlife that is dependent on these hedgerows, and a lot of them are butterflies. But here in Newfoundland, well, you would get, for instance, if you drained a bog here in Newfoundland for production of some sort of berries or for peat production, well, then obviously if you drained it, you would eliminate the flora on that bog that requires that bog, and you eliminate the butterflies that require that type of flora. But it gets very tricky, you know, complicated, really.

0: I would advise anybody with a garden these days, especially with the new knowledge we have, I wouldn't use any pesticides at all. I wouldn't even spray my lawn. You know, I think these are tremendous problems. The world is getting into such a, the natural world is getting into such a mess now that I think anything we can do to sort of stall off the inevitable by not putting sprays and things around, I'd do it. You know, I just go natural. And I mean, in my own garden now, in Truro, I have a lot of slugs. Well, I'm hand-picking them, you know, and dropping them into soapy water every morning. It's a nuisance, but I'd rather not put poison down.
1: What have you learned that other cultures, how they've perceived butterflies compared with our own?
0: Oh, Lord. Well, I think I've never been to Japan, but butterflies in Japan, I read, are very important. They, you know, if a butterfly flies into a house in Japan, it's considered a wonderful thing, and it's an omen of good luck and love and this sort of stuff. But one flies into some of the North American houses, and they immediately reach for the spray can. You know, totally different attitude. And I think in Japan, when a young couple is getting married, if they're lucky enough for a butterfly to fly into the church at the same time, that's a really good omen. You know,

0: So in Newfoundland, where would a person go to see butterflies? Where are they distributed here?
1: Well, once again, some butterflies require specialised habitats, but others are what I call the common garden butterflies. And the best place, certainly when I was here, the best place to see butterflies would be here in the botanical garden, because there's so many different types of habitats and different types of flora that if you sort of visited a number of times throughout the season, you would see a lot of butterflies. But butterflies don't fly around all summer. You know, you'll have some in the spring and some in midsummer and some in the fall. You know, they only have fairly short flight periods. So, for instance, a spring azure, which is a little blue butterfly, you wouldn't expect to see it now, but you see it first thing in the spring, just after the snow had gone. So it's a matter of really knowing when to come. But what I would suggest is, if people want to start an interest in butterflies, is that they come to the botanical garden fairly regularly throughout the season, as soon as they open in the spring, and then sort of fairly regularly throughout the season, and then they'll see the various butterflies. And also the park staff are very good at being able to advise people on what's going on, you know.
0: What about for the rest of the province? Are butterflies distributed throughout Newfoundland and Labrador?
1: Oh yes, there's not so many species in Labrador as there are on the island of Newfoundland, but then also, as I said earlier on, some butterflies are very habitat specific. So for instance, if you wanted to see fritillaries, you've got a better chance of seeing them if you go over to west, you know, over to Cornerbrook or somewhere like that. And then there's one of the skippers, you know, you would probably only find it on the Northern Peninsula in a few special sites. But on the whole, things like the Red Admiral, the Painted Lady and the Morning Cloak and Milburgh's tortoiseshell, they're fairly evenly distributed throughout the island, and the tiger swallowtail, of course. Now, if you wanted, say, the short-tailed swallowtail, if you came here, say, from the mainland or Britain, and you were dead keen to find a short-tailed swallowtail, well, then you would keep to the seashore. This is generally where they are feeding on or laying eggs on the Scotch lovage. But you'd have to come at the right time of year, which, thinking now, I kind of forget these things now, but I would say towards the end of June and early July. And if you wanted to see in Newfoundland, if you wanted to see a little butterfly called the silvery blue, you'd have to go to places like the beach at Eastport, where there's beach pea and where that particular butterfly has set up a population. So you really need to go and get local advice if you get into it very deeply.

0: Yes, if you want to learn about how to track butterflies and to the home garden, I would come up. There are articles around, but you have to be careful. A lot of people writing now have no knowledge, you know, they just crib from other people. But what I would do is come to the botanical garden and speak to the interpreters. And also, I know they are publishing a small book on butterflies and butterfly gardening fairly soon. So I'd come to the botanical garden and speak to them.
1: Okay, and for those listeners in the further reaches of the province who can't come to the botanical garden, what about a quick list?
0: A quick list of what? Plants?
1: Plants.
0: Oh, golly. There's so many of them. Oh, well, thinking of the pretty plants, I'd say cosmos is a good one, straw flowers. There's a really, really good native one called lanceleaf goldenrod. Some of the annuals, I would go to the annual phloxes and ageratum. What else? Oh, there's all sorts. Generally speaking, what you have to think about is getting flowers that are simple and old-fashioned ones if you can. A lot of these modern ones, like the big French marigolds, in this area, they don't seem to be much good for butterflies. But there is a nice little French marigold called Naughty Marietta, which is really good here. And there's a biennial called biennial wallflower, Siberian wallflower, which does very well here. That's super for butterflies. You know, there's all sorts. It's, you know, we could get quite a long list, but some are better than others. There's a wildflower called Pearly Everlasting, which you see on the side of the Trans-Canada Highway and all over. That, for a certain period of the year, that is absolutely superb for attracting butterflies. Things like red and white clover are good for butterflies as well. Things with lots of nectar. But there is, up in the, I noticed up in the Interpreter Centre in the park, they have a big list.

0: Another plant that is very good, or group of plants that is very good for butterflies, are the various sedums. You've got the one that's blooming now, the big showy sedum, is gorgeous, really good for butterflies. And then you've got one that is creeping along the ground, that blooms earlier on than this, with red flowers or yellow flowers, is very good. On the whole, sedums are good for butterflies.
1: And the sedums, for those that don't know them, they're the ones right now that look like pink broccoli.
0: That's right, they look like pink broccoli. That's a good description of them, yes.

0: Another good perennial flower, and at this time, look, here's a Milberg's tortoise shell on these asters. Now, that's a miniature aster called Aster Dumosa Hein Richard. It's a lovely colour, does well in full sun, and you can see the butterflies nectaring from it now, and all the bees as well, the bumblebees. I'm interested in bumblebees as well. They're, for some reason or other, the sound of bumblebees fills me with a feeling of security and peace. I don't know why. It must be go back to my days when I was a kid, you know.
1: Can you just describe this butterfly that we're looking at?
0: Okay, well, it's basically on top, it's a brown butterfly with a nice orange band across both wings, and then it has little orange markings in the dark area of its wings as well. But when it closes its wings, as you can see, it's sort of just a brown colour. So with the closed wings, it'd be hard to see. Now, if you see the antenna, they've got little blobs on, and at the end of these blobs, it's got a little white mark on the end of the blob. See it go there, see?
1: And but what is it doing?
0: It's taking nectar from the flowers now, so it's feeding. And you notice that these bumblebees aren't bothering it too much, but I always advise people that if they're going into butterfly gardening, not to have a hive of honeybees, because the honeybees are too active and they rob the nectar, and also they're too active, and the butterflies like to be laid back, you know. They don't like a lot of activity, but they don't seem to mind the bumblebees.
1: So besides insecticides and things like that, what other threats does a butterfly experience? Does it have any predators?
0: Yeah, there's a lot of predators, because otherwise, if there weren't natural predators, we'd soon be up to our eyeballs in butterflies, which wouldn't be good for either us or the butterflies. But you know, you have certain birds will take butterflies, adult butterflies, like the swallows will take adult butterflies, dragonflies will take adult butterflies, and the caterpillars, some of the warblers will take caterpillars, but you know, they're taking a lot of so-called harmful caterpillars as well. So it's, you've got to try and create this balance in nature and not begrudge the losing the odd one or two, you know. And certainly dragonflies, not so much here in Newfoundland, because we have a lot of dragonflies, but now there's another one up there, but say in places like Britain, where ponds have been drained and such like, dragonflies are in need of encouragement and protection as well. So it's one of these things. You've got to be very philosophical if you start into wildlife gardening. You can't start playing God, you know.
1: So, with butterflies feeding in your garden, does the gardener reap any indirect benefits from that?
0: Well, yeah, I guess. I mean, you have something beautiful flying around your garden, and you know, it helps to create a relaxed atmosphere and such like. Years ago, I remember I read an article, and a teacher asked a classroom of children, what good are butterflies? Now, normally we go into, you know, a sort of ecological explanation about pollination and environmental whatever, you know, but this little girl put her hand up and she said they add beauty to the world. And this is what I generally tell people. They say, well, what good are butterflies? And I say, they add beauty to the world. And most people accept that much more easily than some ecological explanation. And you've got to admit, they're beautiful. And to have to be able to sit in the garden surrounded by flowers and have bees and butterflies and birds flitting around, it adds to your sense of well-being and helps to relax you and take out the tension from you. So this is what they all say. I mean, gardening now as well is probably the greatest, fastest growing hobby in North America.
1: So if there was a listener listening who had never really thought much about butterflies before, but they decided, yes, I'm going to try and encourage them in my garden, but they're not inclined to really find out much in great detail, different plant names or even like that, what would be just two or three rules of thumb that you would give a person?
0: Well, you want, if possible, you want a sunny garden. The butterflies like sun. They don't like a lot of wind, so I would try and make your garden less windy. And I would just go out and I'd plant to find as many different types of flowers that you like and that are pretty, and plant those. And you're bound to hit something that the butterflies would like. But generally speaking, you want plants that like the sun, like these asters here, and try and break the wind from coming into your garden. Butterflies don't like wind, And of course, you know, to start with any sort of gardening, you put the effort into the soil. But I would just, if they don't know and they don't want to get too involved in plant names and scientific names and all that, I'd just go to the nurseries and pick out some pretty flowers, you know, and plant those and hope for the best. But they'll get hooked eventually. And they'll start seeing, when they're going around to other people's gardens, they'll start seeing plants that butterfly's gone, and they say, "Oh, what's that? I'd like a bit of that." And this is how it goes, you know. It's a disease. You get caught, and that's it, you know.

0: Once you attract butterflies, so what do they need to live? How do you not kill them?
1: Well, you've got to make sure, of course, that you don't use pesticides and herbicides in your garden. And actually, there's really no need for that. And I think everybody should realise now that they should get away from pesticides because of, you know, the danger into the environment and how things are going. But if you want to create viable populations in your garden, well, then you've got to provide the food plant for the caterpillar, because, you see, the butterfly takes nectar from flowers, but then they have to have special plants to lay their eggs on to create food for the caterpillars. So you really have to know what they lay on. And for the milberries, tortoiseshell and the red admiral, well, then you plant stinging nettles. But, you know, there's very few gardeners want to plant stinging nettles. I used to get a lot of ribbing in the profession here because I used to plant stinging nettles here in the flower beds, which is almost unheard of in botanical gardens. I don't know if they've still got them, but I don't want to get into that. But you can certainly boost the population of red admirals by planting stinging nettles. For instance, when I came here in 71, I'd get excited if I saw one red admiral. And now, then I started planting stinging nettles in the flower beds, and I remember the best count I had on the perennial border, which is in the car park, I got, I think it was 109 at one time, in sight at one time, red admirals. And they're absolutely gorgeous butterflies. So it certainly shows you can boost the population if you know what you're doing, you know. But some butterflies are very specific and you can't attract them to the home garden. For instance, the bog copper, for instance, that requires what would you call them here, marsh berries to breed on, and not many people would have the facilities or the knowledge to put in a big bed of marsh berries in their garden, you know. And even then, you'd be very lucky to attract these butterflies. You'd have to be near a natural bog to get them in. So I'd keep to the easy ones, like the red admirals and painted ladies and things.

0: What is this pile of rotting logs here?
1: Okay, I think that's probably one that's been there since my time. The logs like this, we crisscross them, and then underneath the top level, we put a layer of felt, so that it keeps it dry inside. This is good for overwintering butterflies to go into and hide away for the winter, and it's also good for little rabbits to get underneath and hide away. So in many nature reserves, they used to just lay them all in one way, make piles with them all running the same way, but you didn't have the amount of hideaways in there. There were gaps, you know. So we developed, I think we were probably one of the first to develop this technique, and I wrote it up in the journals, and you'll see it in many of the butterfly books now. But you see how it's done. So it's, if you look down on it, it almost looks like a crossword puzzle, you know, crisscross of things. You know, you lay some logs one way, and then the next layer the other way, and then the back again.
0: And then you just leave it there.
1: You leave it there, and what they've done here, they've put some hops around it to break up the bleakness of it, you know. But this is getting nice and rotten now, and it's going back into the environment, so it's great. But you always put them just on the edge of the forest in the sun somewhere. You don't put them right into the forest, because the butterflies won't go into them if they're in too much shade.
0: Oh, okay. Mm. And the butterflies don't mind the rot?
1: No, they won't mind the rot, but again, underneath the felt, it won't be rotting so much. As long as it's dry and it's protecting them from the weather, they'll be fine.

0: Butterflies are indicators of habitat or global climatic changes. Because, for instance, we mentioned early on about, say, butterflies, certain types of species that are up north in Nain and these places. Well, then, if the temperature starts warming up, these butterflies that require cool temperature will be forced farther north. And then, in theory, if the temperature still goes up, well, then they're going to become extinct. Now, we've noticed, for instance, I'm told now, thinking of birds, not butterflies, but I'm told now that the hummingbirds have moved into Newfoundland. They were very, very rare here, but they've moved into Newfoundland, into the Corduroy Valley, and they're breeding as far east now as Deer Lake. And cardinals are moving into Nova Scotia. This is, we think, is an indication of climatic change. Things are getting warmer. Now, we may say, oh, this is great, you know, we're not going to get snow in the winter and all that. And it's great if you have to shovel it, but it's no good for the environment, it's no good for our plants, it's no good for the world in general if the weather changes, you know. Just, and the ice caps are melting now, so, oh gee, it's depressing, but anyway, they are.
1: And there have been some changes with butterflies that scientists are watching in that regard?
0: Oh yes, I can't really quote you any species at the moment, but I know certainly in the United States that they have lost certain butterflies, and probably in Britain as well, because of climatic changes and certainly habitat changes. But over, when you think in Britain and the States, there's a lot of research going on in various areas of on butterfly ecology and such like.
1: I'll just let you pitch your book if you like. Say, why should anyone buy your book?
0: Well, my book, if you want, you know, there's a lot of books out on butterfly identification, but if you're starting from scratch and want to learn something about butterfly behavior, ecology and conservation and how to attract them, at the moment, although I say it myself, at the moment I don't think there's a better book on the market. And certainly Roger Torrey Peterson, who is now dead, but one of the greatest naturalists on earth, he said the same thing in the foreword, which pleased me greatly, you know, pure luck, you know, but there you are.

in the winter they can succumb to bad weather. And funnily enough, a mild winter is worse for them than a cold winter. You know, a mild winter, a sort of mild, warm, damp winter is inclined to cause mildews and molds and things that can kill them, whereas a really cold, dry winter is much better. They can stand cold, but they can't stand dampness. So, okay, now this one we've been watching, the milburst tortoiseshell, if he survives now till the winter, you know, if a bird doesn't grab him or something like that, if he survives till the winter, he'll go and hide away maybe behind a bit of exfoliating bark or in an old woodpecker hole or in a shed or something, and he'll spend or dry stone wall or one of these log piles that they have around the garden. And if he survives the winter, well then, when the spring warms up, you know, later on, maybe April or something, if it's nice and mild, they'll come out again, and then they'll mate and lay their eggs and then die, and then the next generation starts up again, you see. So these actually are one of the butterflies that overwinter as adults. Not all butterflies do. Some overwinter as eggs, some as chrysalises, but there are some that overwinter as adults like this, which is marvellous, because they must have, the scientists feel that as the winter approaches, they excrete some of the moisture from their body fluids, and this concentrates whatever's in their body, and it makes a sort of natural antifreeze, which nature is very wonderful, really.

0: How does Newfoundland compare with other places in terms of variety of species and distributions and numbers?
1: Yeah, well, once again, everything's relative. On the whole, we haven't very many species here. I just forget how many now. It's in between 50 and 60. And you only, generally speaking, you only get one generation a year here. Whereas in Nova Scotia, you've got a few more species. The populations are denser there. Now, if you go over to Ontario, you'll get more species, more generations a year. But having said that, if you were going up to Yellowknife or say Nain in Labrador, you would find less species and less dense populations. So it all depends where you live. But I mean, don't have an overabundance of species in Newfoundland, but we have some very nice ones, certainly plenty enough for us to enjoy if we're prepared to go out and look for them, you know.
0: In parts of the province that would probably be reaching extremes for things that butterflies like maybe perhaps Northern Labrador, would you find species that were peculiar to those areas?
1: Yes, there are some butterflies that seem to require the very cold, rugged climates, and there are some species in some that I've never seen actually, some species in the Northern Labrador, like around Nain and Webb's Bay and Kangsiak-Siorvik, these places, that wouldn't be found even on the Northern Peninsula, I don't think.

0: I don't know, they've just always fascinated me, and I love them. I still get tremendous enjoyment. I mean, I've seen, as I say in my book, I've seen peregrine falcons and cheetahs in Kenland, Kenya, and elephants in Botswana, all these things, and great Douglas firs in BC, which I love, but I still feel a great thrill when I see a simple little butterfly, especially first thing in the spring after a horrible winter. When you see a butterfly in the spring, wow, does it give you a lift, you know?
1: Well, thank you very much.
0: You're very welcome.

When I spoke with Bernard Jackson on that extremely pleasant day in Memorial University's Botanical Garden back in 2000, he had recently published a beautiful book on butterflies. He had retired and was living in Nova Scotia, where he continued creating beautiful gardens for the public to enjoy. That interview was recorded later in the year, but we play it now in June because, well, we just want to inspire gardeners.

0: Bernard Jackson spoke quite a bit about the beauty of butterflies in gardens. While the interview was recorded later in the year, we play it now for all the gardeners thinking about what they're going to plant. Here's a poem about gardening in Newfoundland, or at least on the Avalon Peninsula, which has its own peculiarities, from writer Robin McGraw.
1: This one is about making a garden here in Beachy Cove. And again, I don't even know if it's a poem, but that's how it sort of comes out. I called it The Act of Creation. Day one, out at 6 in the morning, trying to get to work before the flies, I set to with spade and hoe, trade them for an iron pole and pickaxe, and in an hour have dug and sifted 1 square foot of earth. Day two, out at 5, half an hour after sunup, reduced to prying rocks out with bare and already bleeding hands, encountering stones as big as baskets, sifting out 2 buckets of rocks for each single bucket of dirt, clearing 2 square feet of earth in 2 exhausting hours. Day 3. I encounter a giant boulder under a thin, tough mat of sod, pry the grass and roots off with a jimmy, dig and prod and fret around its sides, clearing 1/2 square foot of earth and 1.5 feet square of rock. Day 4. A friend comes to look at my labors. "That rock is lovely," she says. "It will hold the heat in the garden." I hammer and swear and curse for another hour, and know now why my ancestors drank a pannikin of rum with their breakfasts. Day 5. My brother-in-law stops by to see my rock. "I think it's part of that outcrop there," he says, and points to Beachy Head, 700 feet above us. Day 6. I lay out on the rock all the things I have found while digging in my garden. A hinge for a barn door, 12 square nails, the narrow neck of a hand-blown bottle, a buckle from a woman's belt or shoe, the broken blade of a bone-handled knife. I am not the first to try to move this rock. Others were as mad and hopeful as me. Day 7. I rest. Tomorrow I must be up early, but it will not be early enough.

Thank you to Robin McGraw for that poem. Back in 2001, during Open Air 1.0, a Memorial University entomologist, Dave Larson, would send us in a monthly Insect of the Month script to read on our program. Here's the one for June.

Now it's time for the insect of the month for June, Carabus nemorellus, or ground beetle. David Larson writes, "With the advent of the gardening season, one becomes aware of the diverse insect fauna of the soil. The largest and most strikingly colored of our garden insects is the beetle, Carabus nemorellus. This insect is about 20 to 26 millimeters or 1 inch long and is black with a metallic copper, sometimes greenish, sheen. It's the largest Newfoundland member of the beetle family, Carabidae, the members of which are generally called ground beetles. There are about 190 species of ground beetles in Newfoundland, and they range in size from 2.5 to 26 millimeters in length. Number of species are common in gardens. Carabus nemorellus is not native to Newfoundland, but was accidentally introduced from Europe by at least the mid-1800s. It's now widely distributed, but is still mainly confined to areas of human settlement, especially gardens and around homes. The beetles are predators on soft-bodied soil animals, especially cutworms, crane fly larvae, or leather jackets, and worms. The larvae, which occur from late June to August, are shiny black and rather quick-moving. Larvae are even more ferocious than the adults and are often seen wrestling with caterpillars or worms on which they prey. From our anthropocentric view, these insects are good in that they feed on pest insects, but practically they are never common enough to control pests. Rather, their main value to us lies in the flash of color they add to the garden and the drama their hunting provides. We think of most insects as short-lived. The larval stage of these beetles lasts a month or so, but there is good evidence the adults live several years. And because they can't fly and may be rather localized in their movement, a specimen can become a familiar feature of a section of garden. Children sometimes call these rain beetles because they're often seen running on sidewalks after warm spring rains. Many then meet their end under the feet of pedestrians. Watch out for and respect these splendid insects when you encounter them in the garden or on the sidewalk on the warm spring evenings." Thanks to Dave Larson for that profile of the insect of the month for June, Carabus nemorellus, ground beetle.

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The music you hear at the start and end of Open Air is Emile Benoit's Christina's Dream from his Amber Music recording entitled Vive la Rose. Tonight, you heard a part of another track from that album, the start of a medley of tunes beginning with Brothers Farewell. This episode of Open Air, Natural History Radio from Newfoundland and Labrador, has been an edited repeat of material first aired in 2000. We invite you to join us again at this time each week.

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1: Julian Taylor's Jukebox is plugged in, turned on, and rare to go.

Hey, hey, Tutu. My name's Julian Taylor, and you are listening to The Jukebox. Thank you for tuning into the show. We've got some fabulous music for you this week. That was The New Master Sounds with a song called Let's Go Back, featuring Lamar Williams Jr., a tune that came out of Leeds in 2019. It's some old school funk, and I just love old school funk. It gets me going every single time. Music coming up from a group called Shortcuts, and the song is called Kingdom Come. This is Philly by way of Austin, a songwriter by the name of Steven Savanche, featuring Tyler Wolfe, Eric Braden, and Tony Aquino. I hope I got your last names right. I'm sorry if I didn't. I'm really bad with them sometimes. Great with faces, though. And here's a face that I know very well. Graham Jones is on the show with brand new music. He is a Toronto-based Indigenous singer-songwriter. And his new single was produced by the CMA Ontario Producer of the Year, Sean Moore. And it is a beauty. It's called Ashes. We also have Darla Daniels on the show. Many miles. Darla is from Buffalo Lake Métis Settlement in Alberta. She is a Métis fiddler, singer-songwriter, and an actress. Up From Here, a song, brand new track from Logan Richard. Logan Richard is an artist that I met in the UK. I met him in London, and he was there for Americana UK Fest a couple years back. He's from Prince Edward Island. He blew me away. What a wonderful singer, what a wonderful writer, and a wonderful guitar player. So here, without further ado, on the show is Logan Richard with Up From Here on The Jukebox.

0: The Jukebox is broadcast on stolen and unsurrendered land in the traditional territory of many First Nations across Turtle Island. We must realize the significance of recognizing and paying respect to the first people who resided in the territory that we are currently sitting on.
1: This is Julian Taylor's Jukebox.

That is artist Matt Jordan with the song Your Friends in Chicago from the album Time Was on Our Side, which just dropped on May 1st, 2026. He's from Eureka, Missouri, so not Illinois, which is why he probably has friends in Chicago. He's a great artist and inspired by the likes of legends of the Heartland Americana sound. Springsteen, Mellencamp, Jackson Browne, you name it. Love that music, love that sound. And now it is time for our featured artist of the week, who is actually born in Chicago and later was raised in Atlanta. His name is David Ryan Harris. This is a song from the album Bittersweet. It was just released, and he is an avid player of Yamaha guitars. He just says that the sound is live, it's warm, and it's vintage. Here is our featured artist of the week, our Yamaha featured artist of the week, David Ryan Harris, with Yesterday Shutting Down on the Jukebox.

This is Raven Reed, and I'd like to request that you play Carolina on the jukebox. This is a brand new single by Liv Waite and one of my newest favorites because of the melody, the lyrics, and Liv's beautiful voice. I hope you enjoy it.

That's our good friend Liv Wade and the song Carolina from her brand new record, Fur Queen. Liv Wade is an artist that I've known for quite some time. She was one of the first honorary recipients of the Imaginative Singer-Songwriter Award. I got to judge that one a couple times with the likes of Johnny Wolfsaga, who's been played on the show before, and Alan Grey Eyes. Right now, Liv is situated on Vancouver Island, and she is expecting. So not only has she released brand new music, but she's going to release a brand new human into the world. So congratulations to Liv Wade. That was a request by Raven Reed, another incredible Indigenous artist. Alberta Cross before that with Need Someone, brand new music from the artist who resides in London, England. We've run into each other a couple times on social media. I feel like when you run into people on social media, you actually almost run into them in real life. But it's not true. But we have a good rapport, and I'm happy to say that he's an artist that I admire, and I'm so glad we get to play those kind of artists on the show. Now it's time for brand new music from Misha and the Spanx. We've played them a bunch on the show from Calgary, Alberta. Here is Smiling, brand new stuff from this fuzz-driven rock and roll band that is awesome sauce. Here it is on the jukebox.